This is Flashbacks and Fresh Tracks, and that was Kimia Dawson with Tree Hugger. Also in that set of Millennial Twee, we had We're Going to Be Friends by The White Stripes and All I Want Is You by Barry Lewis Polisar. And I accidentally slipped in an up-tempo, non-Millennial Twee song, but it was kind of fun. It Feels Right by Big Pig. And I did want to clarify that the Skagway's Fall Clean Sweep is happening this Friday morning, October 2nd, from 9 a.m. to noon. So you can get your trash bags, rubber gloves at the AB Hall, and along with coffee and baked goods. So you're going to want to get there to sign up at 9 a.m. for your trash bags and everything. If you do have more questions about that, cleanup, that fall seasonal cleanup, call 983-2854. And next up, a set I've been looking forward to all afternoon. We have Ladies of the 80s. 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

That was Blondie with Shayla. Also in that Ladies of the 80s set, we had Heart with Magic Man, The Bangles with Hazy Shade of Winter. Not quite winter yet, but it is definitely hazy out there. And then we had Rated X by the incomparable Pat Benatar. I had fun. I hope you did too. That was Ladies of the 80s. And now would be time for listener personals, but there are no listener personals today. Listener personals is your space for sharing personal messages throughout the Upper Lynn Canal and beyond. 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Thanks so much for tuning in. We've still got some more great music for you. Still about half an hour left in our show, so we will definitely be getting to the Earth, Air, and Water Report and the local weather sooner rather than later. But before that, I think we should play another set of music. This is sort of a... That was, you know, for the ladies, ladies of the 80s. This is sort of a grab bag of gentlemen. Starting out here with Mac DeMarco. We also have Jim Croce and Wilco in this set. So a little bit of something for all the fellas out there. This is Mac DeMarco with Heart to Heart.

all the time we were apart of each other's lives, heart to heart.

All right, that was a set for the gentlemen. We had Mac DeMarco starting out there with Heart to Heart. Then we had classic Jim Croce, I've Got a Name. Fishing Out with Baker Street by Jerry Rafferty. And Red Eyed and Blue by everybody's favorite boy band, Wilco. Still coming up, we've got the Earth, Air, and Water Report and local weather. We're probably going to get to that in about 5 minutes. It's been a great show. We've got a few more announcements. KHNS will be airing the three statewide debates hosted by Alaska Public Media in the coming weeks. That'll be starting with the Alaska Governor debate Thursday, October 8th from 7 to 8 p.m. The following week will be the congressional debates with U.S. House candidates Wednesday, October 14th, and Senate candidates Thursday, October 15th, both at 7 p.m. Stay tuned to stay informed. Love that. That'll be all right here on KHNS, local listener-supported radio. And before we get to the Earth, Air, and Water Report and the local weather, I think we have time for a few more divas. This next set is Divas of the Modern Age. First up, we have Adele with Rumor Has It.

Welcome back to KHNS. This is Flashbacks and Fresh Tracks, and it's time for the Earth, Air, and Water Report for Monday, September 28th, 2026.

first part of the Earth, Air, and Water report is unofficial, but there has been a rainbow for like the last hour right over the harbor, and it's really beautiful. If you can see it from the Chilkoot side around the fort area, nice, big, beautiful rainbow on this foggy, hazy day. Now, for the road conditions, Alaska Highway, bare roads, Klondike Highway, bare roads, with rock scaling between 4.8 and 5.4 mile, 7 a.m. to 7 p.m., Monday through Saturday, with single lanes and flaggers, you can't expect delays. For the Haines Highway, we've got bare roads, and it's foggy past the border. Might be foggy before the border also. Just, that's a personal note. Road work between 20 and 25 mile, 6 a.m. to 8 p.m. daily with flaggers and pilot cars, and you can expect delays up to 20 minutes. Today's ferry is the Columbia. It arrived in Haines at 3:45, and it will arrive in Skagway at 5:45, departing Skagway at 6:45, and departing Haines at 9:45, bound for Juneau and points south. The tide will be low tonight at 8:56 p.m. at a negative 2.2 feet, and low at 5:06 a.m. tomorrow at 2.6 feet. No high tide listed in there. Not sure what's up with that. 11 hours and 46 minutes of daylight today, with tonight's sunset at a really early time of 6:46 p.m. and tomorrow's sunrise at 7:01 a.m. Local weather for Skagway and Dyea: showers tonight, lows in the mid-40s, and Tuesday mostly cloudy with chance of showers becoming likely late, highs in the mid-50s, lows in the mid-40s. And Wednesday, showers likely with highs in the mid-50s and lows in the mid-40s. For Haines, Deschutes, Clutquan, and the Chilkat Valley, tonight a chance of showers becoming more definitive later, lows in the low 40s. Tomorrow, showers likely with highs around 50 and lows in the mid-40s. And Wednesday, showers with highs in the low 50s, lows 39 to 45. For the marine forecast, we've got 15 to 20 knot south winds continuing through the northern and central inner channels, shifting southeastward into the southern inner channels tomorrow morning. A brief break is expected Tuesday night before the next system approaches the panhandle Wednesday, increasing winds and seas again. Tonight for local waters, a south wind of 20 knots subsiding to 15 knots late with seas at 4 feet. Tomorrow, a south wind of 15 knots in the morning, seas 3 feet, becoming 10 knots and seas 2 feet or less by evening. And Wednesday, we have a south wind predicted at 20 knots with seas of 4 feet. And that wraps up our local weather, the Earth, Air, and Water report, and pretty much the end of our show. My name is Lucy Niebuhr. This has been Flashbacks and Fresh Tracks. You're listening to KHNS, Haines, Skagway, and Klukwan. It's almost 5 p.m., and NPR's All Things Considered is coming up next with National Native News at 5:45 and KHNS Local News at 5:50. I won't be here next week, but probably the week after that, Monday, Flashbacks and Fresh Tracks. We'll play you out with one more diva of the modern age. This is Beyoncé with Halo. Have a great night.

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0: tell me Pussy L finished his work long ago,
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0: Salaman Gandhi was born on a Monday,
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1: This is National Native News. I'm Jill Freitas. The Winnebago Tribe of Nebraska is fighting to stop a potential Google data center in Salix, Iowa, just across the state line near the Missouri River. Crystal Blair explains.
2: Google is considering a site spanning about 900 acres. Tribal leaders say the project could put pressure on water that the tribe has a legal right to use based on a Supreme Court ruling more than a century ago. Margaret Scott is a member of the Winnebago Tribal Council.
3: The groundwater

0: It's time for the KHNS local news. I'm Melinda Munson. Today in the news, the Skagway Airport could have a new name if the State Department of Transportation and Public Facilities approves a request made by the Skagway Borough Assembly. The Assembly is asking that the airport be named in honor of a longtime Skagway resident who was also a pilot. And Haines and Skagway voters will have to make choices on the ballot about taxes. Juneau has their own tax issue to decide. The local state-owned airport has always officially been the Skagway Airport. Assemblymember Jay Burnham says the idea to rename it wasn't his. It came from a citizen. But Burnham agreed with the idea and looked into it.
1: It's not Skagway naming the airport. It's Skagway asking the state

0: Roberto made a call to a human rights lawyer in the United States. Now, this isn't a lawyer that's able to get him out, because the U.S. court system, once you're out of American jurisdiction, it can't tell an Eswatini prison to release you. But at least it was a lawyer who could tell him what his rights should be.
1: I'm Rachel Abrams. That's coming up on The Daily from The New York Times.
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0: From the New York Times, I'm Rachel Abrams, and this is The Daily. In its effort to deport as many undocumented immigrants as possible, the Trump administration has relied more and more on a highly controversial strategy, deporting people to countries they have no connection to. The practice has drawn outrage from civil rights groups and immigrant advocates, and last week, a federal court ruled that it was illegal because it violated people's rights to due process. The administration has challenged that ruling, and now it's in front of the Supreme Court. And so today, my colleague, Nicholas Casey, explains what it actually looks like to be sent to a country you do not know. It's Monday, September 28th. Nick Casey, welcome back to The Daily.
1: Thanks, Rachel.
0: So, Nick, late last week, we got word that the Supreme Court was basically poised to decide whether to block the Trump administration's ability to deport people to countries they are not from. This is known as third country deportations. So tell us how this works.
1: So a third country deportation is when the U.S. deports someone not to the country that they're from, but to just another country. It can even seem to be like a random country. Often the person has no connection to the place that they're being sent to. And this is a strategy which has become a hallmark now of the Trump administration. This goes beyond really anything that's been done by previous administrations, largely because many of the countries that people are being sent to now have really spotty human rights records. And the fact that the U.S. has been sending people to these countries just kind of raises fundamental questions about America itself. Like, what is our relationship to these places that have got bad human rights records? What's our relationship to people that we are deporting? What human rights do we grant these people? And so this week, the Supreme Court's going to decide, essentially, can this practice continue?
0: And what do we know about the people who are being deported this way?
1: Yeah, I mean, according to the administration, this is a tool that it's been using to go after people with criminal records. They've even called them depraved monsters. They've said that they are the worst of the worst. This is why it's doing it. And it is true that in the case of people that have committed crimes in the U.S. and have served jail time, it's pretty common that their countries of origin may say no when America is asking to send them back. But I've been looking into these deportations, and I've seen like this practice is sweeping up people with all kinds of different backgrounds, not just people with criminal backgrounds. There's also people that immigration judges had banned from being deported to their countries of origin, because if they were, they faced a credible threat, usually of torture. And for the last few months, I've been talking to one man in particular who's been swept up in this, and his name is Roberto Mosquera.
0: So tell us about Roberto. Who is he?
1: Well, Roberto Mosquera is 59, and he's been in the U.S. almost all of his life.
2: I was born in Cuba, but I was raised in America.
1: He came in 1980 from Cuba in a boat lift.
2: I came here with my mother and my sister. We ran away from the communists, you know, in Cuba.
1: And Roberto was only 12 when he came.
2: I didn't have no father. And my mother, she tried the best. But it was very difficult to us, you know.
1: And it wasn't long after they moved that Roberto began to get into trouble.
2: I wish I could have changed things, you know, and do better with my life, you know.
1: He became a rebellious teenager, and he joined a gang. There were a lot of car thefts, shootings, you know, attacking rival gang members in the street. And eventually, he ended up going to trial for a shooting that took place.
2: Somebody got shot. A lot of my friends got killed.
1: Roberto says he actually wasn't part of the shooting. He admitted to all kinds of crimes, which he committed over the years. But he said this was one that he actually hadn't done.
2: Just without do anything.
1: And he took a plea deal. Even though he said he hadn't committed the crime, he said that his lawyer had said, if you don't take this deal, you're going to be sent to jail for many more years. So he served 9 years in jail. And after being released after those 9 years, we're talking about the 1990s now, usually you would be deported at that point.
0: Mm-hmm.
1: But in Roberto's case, that's not what happened. Roberto was from Cuba, and Cuba wasn't cooperating with deportations of people from America at that time. But they also couldn't keep him in jail indefinitely because they didn't have charges to keep Roberto like in jail.
0: Mm-hmm.
1: So for years, administrations, Republican and Democrat, both determined the only option was to let people out, to let them stay. And that's what happened with Roberto.
0: So what were the terms under which he was allowed to stay? Like, how did that actually work?
1: The idea was that if Roberto tried to stay out of trouble and made check-ins with immigration authorities, usually every year, he'd be able to get a work permit, get a driver's license, basically have a normal life in the United States.
2: Man, my life has changed, man. I changed my way, man. I try to do better, you know?
1: And like a lot of people in his situation, he took them up on that offer.
0: Mm-hmm.
2: I didn't know how to do anything when I got out of prison. But then this man, okay, who run this plumbing company, he said, man, listen, I'm going to give you a break.
1: This was the early 2000s.
2: I work hard. I learn how to do plumbing. I become a former.
1: He started as a temp, then he became an apprentice, and then he became a foreman. And he started a family.
2: Man, I worked so hard for my daughters, man.
1: He ended up having 4 daughters here, all American citizens.
2: I was trying to be the best father the best way I could, you know?
0: So he really established a life here. How long did things continue like that?
1: It was for decades. He was, in his head, an American. Even if he didn't have papers saying he was an American, he'd been here since he was 12. But all of that changed last June. Roberto went in for his regular check-in with ICE.
2: And I see this group of immigration officers talking to each other. They were looking to us.
1: The agent who was there told him,
2: your time is up, he says.
1: Your time in the U.S. is over. And that was it. He was detained for a number of weeks, and then he's told he's going to be deported.
0: And does he know at this point where he's getting deported to? What are they telling him?
1: No one would tell him anything about where he was going. He thought he was going back to Cuba. He didn't know how that exactly was going to work. And they took him and 4 other people onto a plane. And then when the flight took off, after a few hours, it was clear they weren't going to Cuba because it doesn't take that long to get there.
0: Sure.
2: This is where my mind got stopped running everywhere.
1: You don't know where this plane is going, taking you?
2: No. I said, what the hell are they doing? Where are we going, you know? And we just stopped flying around like hours and hours.
1: And many hours later,
2: 7 hours, one of the officers, he came out and he goes, well, you in Africa. I said, what the hell am I doing in Africa, bro? I don't want to go to Africa.
1: They landed in Africa. So he was now getting off of this plane. And at that point, the plane was circled, he said, by military vehicles, local military vehicles.
2: Guns everywhere. They surround the whole like a military.
1: These men got out of the plane and were loaded into what looked like a military truck that had what he described as sort of a cage fitted onto it. And then that truck drove into a maximum security prison.
2: And that's when this iron door opened and we went inside.
1: And when he finally found out where he was,
2: Eswatini.
1: He was told he was in a country called Eswatini, a country he had never heard of before.
2: This is a bad dream, you know?
0: We'll be right back.
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0: 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Rigorous reporting told through a human lens. 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

0: This is The Daily. I'm Rachel Abrams. Back to my conversation with Nicholas Casey about what it actually looks like to be deported to a country you do not know. Nick, I want to talk about what happened to Roberto once he arrived at this prison. But first, just for people who might be as unfamiliar as he was, tell us a little bit about Eswatini.
1: Yeah, Eswatini is a small country landlocked in South Africa and Mozambique. It used to be called Swaziland, until its king, who's an absolute ruler, an absolute monarch, changed the name 6 or 7 years ago. There's no freedom of speech. There are no political parties that are allowed. In fact, they're banned. And this is about kind of the opposite of what you would imagine a place that you might send someone to from the United States, at least when it comes to human rights.
0: And just to get back to Roberto's story, what happened when he got to this prison?
1: Well, I mean, they treated him like you would any other prisoner.
2: I came out in here like a murderer, like a worst of the worst.
1: They had him stripped down. They put him in a prison uniform.
2: And they put me against the wall and give me a prison number.
1: He spends every day in a small cell with his cellmate from Yemen.
2: The warden here who run the prison, man, I asked him so many times, hey, man, we got a lawyer. That we're going to see some courtroom.
1: And he wasn't able to talk to a lawyer. But eventually, a friendly prison guard started to let Roberto use his phone every once in a while.
2: My first call, I talked to my sister, and she said, listen, it's a lawyer. I got her number. She wants to speak to you. And the next week, I call her.
1: And Roberto made a call to a human rights lawyer in the United States. Now, this isn't a lawyer that's able to get him out, because the U.S. court system, once you're out of American jurisdiction, it can't tell an Eswatini prison to release you. But at least it was a lawyer who could tell him what his rights should be.
0: Mm.
1: And, you know, legally in Eswatini, he has the right to have a local lawyer, but he wasn't able to do that.
2: Bro, I was so depressed, man.
1: And what Roberto comes to recognize is that he could be stuck here indefinitely. He's being held without charges. He's not serving a sentence with a discrete end date.
2: It's not easy to pass day by day in this place. And would I know if I ever go back? Or if I know if I ever go see my daughters, you know, my people, my family, my life?
1: Yeah. So there was a point where he was getting so desperate.
2: I have to go on a hunger strike.
1: And during that time, he was writing. Do you have the diary that you sent me?
2: Yeah.
1: He wrote a lot about his daughter, Faith, who was 10 years old.
2: Trae lágrimas en mi corazón. Yo nunca había...
1: I've never cried so much as I do missing my beautiful girl, my Faith. So sorry, my little girl, how much it hurts me. He wrote,
2: yo me sentía el padre más feliz del mundo viéndote a ti contenta.
1: I felt like the happiest father.

0: After I stopped, he come back and give me the phone.
1: After the hunger strike, he was allowed to purchase a phone. And that phone became his window into the outside world. That's how I was able to learn about the situation that he and others in Eswatini were in. It was because of that phone.
2: Mm-hmm. Prior to Trump, were third country deportations something the U.S. had ever done?
1: Yeah, but in a really limited way. There was a practice where if someone's home country wouldn't take them back, you could deport them to what the U.S. had deemed to be a safe third country. I'm talking about a place like Canada. Mm-hmm. But this kind of solution doesn't really scale. Most countries are not going to take back hundreds of deportees that have no connection to their country. But one way you could potentially get a country to agree to something like this is if you offered them money. And you saw the Trump administration begin to go down that route last spring when it deported about 250 mostly Venezuelan men to a maximum security prison in El Salvador called CICOT.
2: Right. I remember this. We covered it on the show. The Trump administration accused all of these men of being gang members and criminals, and many of them turned out not to be. And yet they were still stuck in this prison for months. It was a huge story.
1: Yeah, this was when a lot of Americans first learned what third country deportations were. It was with Nayib Bukele, who is an autocrat, very close to Trump, and also with someone who received $6 million for this deal.
2: Sure.
1: And you saw the government go on now to cut other deals with about 35 countries, including Eswatini, which we know from the record got $5.1 million to take deportees from the U.S.
2: Do we have any sense of how many Robertos are out there? Like how many people have been deported to third countries and have been caught up in this kind of limbo where it's not clear when or even if they'll be released?
1: So fortunately, there are people who are tracking this. There's an organization called Third Country Deportation Watch. And the big number is an estimate of 25,000 people who have been sent through third countries to be deported.
2: Wow.
1: A large number of those people, most of them were sent to Mexico, largely immediately after they came over, and usually not to prisons. But there's a subset of the cases, and I'd estimate this is probably about 5,000 people who were being sent to many different places, often maximum security prisons, sometimes hotels for weeks, sometimes months at a time. These people were sent all over the world.
2: Mm-hmm.
1: And just recently, the Times reported that detainees who were sent to Equatorial Guinea, which is another country notorious for human rights violations, they were being beaten in a hotel by guards who had custody of them.
2: I can imagine a lot of legal objections to what you just described, but just to pivot back to the case before the Supreme Court right now, what is the question that the justices will be deciding?
1: Well, it's actually a pretty narrow one. So the lower court ruled that these third country deportations are a violation of people's due process rights. That lower court's ruling had an immediate consequence for the federal government, which all of a sudden had to stop these deportations. And so the Trump administration appealed to the Supreme Court to ask for an emergency stay. Basically, they want to allow these deportations to continue as this case continues moving through the courts.
2: But for now, do we know whether or not the court might agree to this, to grant this temporary stay?
1: We actually have a fairly good idea just because this question has reached the Supreme Court before. Basically, the lower court, paused third country deportations. And then when that happened, the last time the Trump administration went to the Supreme Court and asked the same question, can we continue to do this anyway? And the justices said, okay.
2: Did they explain their reasoning, Nick, when they granted the stay before?
1: No, not really. In these cases, when they're acting on an emergency basis, they don't issue a written opinion. But what we can say is that the Supreme Court has been very deferential to the Trump administration when it comes to immigration in the past. They see the president as having very wide latitude here. By the way, even if the court does decide to pause these deportations, the thing is, it's not quite clear how this would affect Roberto. This case most immediately affects people who are about to be deported. And Roberto, of course, has been deported, and he's still in Eswatini.
2: Right. He's already stuck in this legal limbo. What do you think is going to happen to him, Nick?
1: He asked me the same question the first time that I talked to him on the phone. And

0: I said, I didn't know. We don't know what's going to happen to him. He could be there for a few more months, but he could be there for a few more years. And if these cases are completely forgotten about, it could be very much like the situation in Guantanamo, where you still have people, prisoners, who have been there now for many, many years and don't have any way of getting out because no country seems to be interested in taking them.
1: Mm-hmm.
0: And they think that there is a deep fear that Roberto has that he is just going to get forgotten in this prison.
2: Are you hopeful that you're going to get back to the United States? Do you think that's going to happen?
3: My God, I don't want to lose that hope. Nick, I dream for that, okay? I don't know if it's going to happen. I don't know. But I've been fighting for that for a long time, you know, for 13 months, okay? But you know, there's nothing I can do now. I'm in God's hand.
1: Nick Casey, thank you so much.
0: Thanks, Rachel.
1: Nicholas Casey is a staff writer for the New York Times Magazine.
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0: From PRX and the Jennifer and Ted Stanley Studios at the University of Massachusetts Boston, this is Living on Earth. I'm Jenny Doering.
1: And I'm Paloma Beltran. In the weeks following the deadly floods in Nepal this August, researchers from the World Weather Attribution Group rapidly assessed the event and concluded that climate change played a very strong role in the catastrophe. Warmer weather melted ice, thawed permafrost, and increased rainfall, destabilizing the glacier before its collapse. Nepal estimates that damages from the floods could exceed $4 billion. That's over a tenth of the country's total GDP. For more on this, we turn now to Tanuja Pandey, a climate justice activist and lawyer based in Kathmandu, Nepal. Tanuja originally hails from Sudur Pashim, a region affected by the floods, and she is co-founder and chair of Hari Nepal, an intersectional climate justice organization. Tanuja, welcome to Living on Earth.
2: Thank you for having me.
1: So it's been nearly a month since devastating floods hit Nepal and Tibet due to glacial collapse in the Himalayas. Talk to us about what you've seen in the weeks since the disaster. You know, how are you and your community holding up?
2: You know, life after a flood is incredibly difficult, especially for those who have lost someone they love. The water may eventually recede, but the grief does not. And, you know, imagine waking up every morning knowing that the person you share your room, your home, your meals, your life is no longer there. And some of the families are still waiting for their loved ones to be found, while others are trying to give a final farewell without having the chance to properly say goodbye. And then they are expected to, you know, rebuild their home, return to their work, and somehow continue with their lives. We often see the images of flood when the water is rising, but we don't see enough of what happens afterward. So it's quite traumatizing to see everything. And when we talk about flood, you know, we talk about the water, the death toll, the missing person, but for communities, the real story, you know, continues long after the water disappears. They are left rebuilding the homes and livelihoods, memories, dignity, and sometimes their entire sense of security. So it is what Nepal is going through right now. And it's really traumatizing to see everything and to feel helpless, because all we can give is sympathy at the moment, even though we want to help with everything we could.
1: And Tanuja, you visited the affected zones in Nepal. What did you see?
2: Yeah, you know, I saw the life fading away. I saw the children waiting for their parents. I saw the wife waiting for her husband, a mother waiting for their child. And I saw the entire community, you know, swept away. And the community, it was actually used to be one of the indigenous land of Nepal. And the community who did nothing to contribute and climate change lost everything within second. And Nepal is one of the very religious country. It's a very sacred country. They worship nature. You know, even today, a lot of climatic disaster is related not to the anthropologic reason, but to the demonic factor in majority part of our country. People don't know what climate change actually is. And I saw people not praying this time, and it was quite heavy for us to see everything, and even heavy for us to talk about it now.
1: I'm sure it is. And Nepal estimates that the recovery from the disaster will cost more than $4 billion. Please tell us, you know, what are the non-economic costs that the world should consider regarding this catastrophe that happened in Nepal?
2: Economic cost is important for everything, but we don't talk about the, you know, amount of anxiety the community had gone through, the amount of fear we have in our mind. You know, a lot of people in mountain communities who lives in downstream are migrating after that event because people are scared to live nearby the water resources. While in fact, you know, Nepal's historical settlement, traditional settlement has always been nearby the river site. So it's quite hard to talk about it because we are giving up on our identity, our traditional way of living, just because few countries refuse to stick to their commitment.
1: And in the days following the flood, Nepal's government wrote to the United Nations Fund for responding to loss and damage. Nepal is requesting $20 million. That's the maximum amount a country can request. And Nepal framed the request in terms of climate justice rather than a request for aid. Tell us about that distinction.
2: See, the problem is that Nepal's climate story, you know, it often become internationally visible only after a disaster reaches a catastrophic death toll. But in fact, where we lose our people amounting to hundreds and so on every year, it has become a new normal to us. And that creates a, you know, dangerous cycle. The world responds to the headline event rather than to underlying the accumulating loss and damage and the factors that is causing the climate crisis at the first hand. And Nepal has done its part. We have restored our forests on an impressive scale, and we are rapidly moving toward clean energy, even though people don't know what clean energy actually is. And we are promoting the electric mobility and, you know, implementing the climate adaptation plan at the local level, and we are going back to our traditional knowledge, indigenous practices. Yet a country responsible for less than, you know, 0.02% of global greenhouse gas emission is playing an even higher price for a crisis it did not create. Today, our Prime Minister Balendra Shah is leaving to General Assembly. We are not here to blame any nation, but demand what is rightfully ours. And we demand the solidarity and to seek the solution, because at this moment, we want international communities and polluters' country to stick to it.
1: And from what I understand, Nepal has still not received any money from the UN fund. This UN pot of money is severely underfunded because wealthy nations have not contributed what they initially pledged. For example, the United States withdrew from the fund in 2025. What role do wealthier nations have to play in addressing this crisis?
2: So to bounce back from this event like this, you know, we need money. You know, we could have saved our people if we had early warning system, you know, if we had good infrastructure, or if we had invested on preventing everything. So I think financial resources play a huge and most important role when it comes to adaptation. And all these polluters' country are making the most out of fossil fuel industry. And all they are doing is they are increasing their wealth. But at the cost of that, country like Nepal are suffering. And it is just against the principle of basic principle of environmental justice. So to transitioning away from fossil fuel, it might not be easy for them to do it overnight, but they are in the position to compensate to the communities that are being affected by their actions.
1: So alongside other damages to infrastructure, Nepal estimates that 10% of the country's hydropower capacity was destroyed in the floods. How significant was that energy infrastructure to Nepal?
2: See, it's not the first time it's happening in Nepal. Even 2 years ago, we lost our major hydropower plants. And that's why, we've been saying that no investment is good for Nepal if it is not sustainable or if it is not green. Because you're building hydro plants one day and another day it is being swept away by landslide and flood. So I think we need to re-evaluate all the project, especially the hydropower project we have in Nepal, because a lot of indigenous community of Nepal, actually, they were telling the government and they were asking the government to reevaluate everything because it didn't look sustainable to the community. And the way government sidelined all the indigenous voices and proceed with the hydropower project, it turned a disaster to Nepal, and we have lost a lot of people inside the hydropower tunnel. It's still thousands are missing, 1,000 died inside. So, you know, we of course need development, but it's high time we should start, you know, talking and practicing about sustainable development rather than some colonial practices of development. If we try to build the big skyscraper in Nepal, it will not work here because our soil is not ready for it. We should redefine what development looks like to us, rather than just feeding ourselves the idea of development from the global north.
1: You know, Tanuja, this moment feels like a turning point for many people. The floods in Nepal, the hottest summers on record, and the recent UN report warning about the trajectory of future warming. How, in your view, can we turn this moment into action?
2: You know, I think for Nepal, even though we have lost thousands of people, thousands are still missing. It's a very sad event. It's a very traumatizing event, but also it's a good opportunity for everyone to get united, because what happened today with us could happen to anyone tomorrow. You know, it's not an isolated event. It is not something that will happen for the last time, you know. So we've been seeing the flood everywhere. We've been seeing it in Global South. We've been seeing the heat waves and other stuff in Global North. We need to hear the scientists, what they are saying, and we need to actually act with the urgency rather than, you know, denying the fact, because the clock is actually ticking and it does not wait for anyone. It didn't wait for Nepal and it will not wait for any other world. It will impact everyone eventually. So I believe that it's a fight of humanity as a whole.
1: And Tanuja, what gives you hope?
2: You know, hope is a very political thing to have, and it is something that does not really help you to survive but also to thrive. Hope is a very powerful thing to have, and looking at a young people confronting their leaders, looking at a children trying to educate their parents on what is right and what is wrong in an individual capacity, looking into a grassroots mobilizer working tirelessly, looking at a journalist having a courage to cover issue that is quite hard and challenging for them to do so, and basically looking at humanity to save the humanity itself, is something that gives me a hope.
1: Tanuja Pandey is a climate justice activist and lawyer based in Nepal. She is a co-founder and chair of Hari Nepal, an intersectional climate justice organization. Tanuja, thanks so much for joining us.
2: Thank you. Thank you for having me.

0: Thanks to photosynthesis, trees absorb carbon dioxide and release oxygen. So they play a vital role in regulating the carbon cycle by storing carbon in their wood, roots, and soil. But it turns out trees have another carbon cycle trick up their sleeve, or rather bark, and it's been hiding in plain sight. Scientists recently discovered that tree bark hosts millions of microbes involved in consuming and producing methane, a powerful greenhouse gas. Biogeochemist and forest ecologist Jonathan Gewurzman of Yale University has been studying the relationship between trees and microbes, and he joins me now. Jonathan, welcome to Living on Earth.
1: Thanks so much for having me. It's great to be here.
0: So how does this discovery advance our knowledge about the relationship between trees and greenhouse gases such as methane?
1: So this is some really exciting work that is adding to a building understanding that trees play a much more complicated and much more nuanced role in greenhouse gas cycling than we understood before by hosting these large microbial ecosystems both on and inside their tissues. And those microbes, those microbiomes, are complicated and diverse and have their own processes that sort of add on or supplement to what the processes that are carried out by the trees themselves. And so those microbiomes do things like take up some forms of carbon and release other forms of carbon. Increasingly, we're understanding that they release things like methane or nitrous oxide under certain conditions, but also capture methane and nitrous oxide under certain conditions. And so there are these really interesting, really complicated interactions that make tree microbiomes these active players in the global cycles of carbon and other greenhouse gases.
0: And by the way, what kinds of trees have these methane munching and producing microbes in their tree bark?
1: It turns out that pretty much every tree seems to host a microbiome that does some amount of methane cycling. It's complicated. Some trees release more methane than they take up. Some take up more methane than they release. And for every tree, it's a balance of how much methane the tree transports from the soil to the atmosphere, how much it produces inside its own tissues, especially deep inside the wood in the inner tissues called heartwood, and how much methane is consumed on the outer tissues and especially the bark. So there are certain places, especially in the tropics, where we think that the conditions are right for trees to host high rates of methane consumption. And so that's been observed recently in a couple of places around the world, in Brazil, in Panama, now in Australia. But here in New England, the trees aren't cycling as much methane than in tropical systems. A lot of trees are actually releasing small amounts of methane, really small amounts of methane, but measurable amounts.
0: What kinds of environmental conditions influence, like, whether these microbes are releasing or absorbing methane?
1: Right. We're really just starting to understand the conditions that shape the way microbiomes form and the way that they function within trees, even though there's been lots and lots of research on microbiomes of things like the human gut or soils or other environmental surfaces and areas around the world. We're only just starting to look inside trees. It's this sort of funny thing where there are these complicated ecosystems that have been kind of hiding in plain sight. That said, there are some things that we know that definitely influence things like methane production and consumption. Methane is produced in environments that are really high in water, high in carbon, and low in oxygen. And so historically, we've thought that those kinds of conditions, high water, low oxygen, high carbon, those exist in places like wetlands or landfills or even wastewater treatment and even inside the gut of a cow. If you've heard about cows releasing methane, it's because their guts are full of water and carbon and not a lot of oxygen. And those are the conditions that methane-producing microbes like to live in. The conditions that methane-consuming microbes like to live in are sort of the opposite. It's where there's methane around, but where it's not too wet and there's lots of oxygen available. And so when we think about trees, when we think about deep inside a tree, like if you go into the very middle of a tree, it's pretty wet, it's full of water, it's far from the atmosphere. And so there's low oxygen, high water, lots of carbon in the wood. And that seems to be a place where tree microbes like to produce methane. And if you go to the outside of the tree, the outer tissues or the bark especially, there they're getting lots of nice air exposure. So there's oxygen around. There may be getting methane that's coming out of the tree, what's being produced in the inner tissues or transported from the soil. And so they've got methane to eat, they've got oxygen from the atmosphere, and they're nice and happy there munching up that methane.
0: I guess you can see why these microbiomes developed. I mean, there's an energy source, methane, there's carbon in there, there's energy to consume. And so you can kind of see where if some microbes are producing methane or there's methane coming from the swamp beneath, then you have some microbes in the tree bark that are going to consume that.
1: Exactly. And there's a lot of variation from one species to another. So some species have denser wood, some have wetter wood, some have drier wood. And there's also going to be variation over time. So one of the things that's really interesting about the work that this group in Australia did is they found that the conditions, even inside the bark, fluctuate over time. So depending on the weather and depending on the processes that the tree is carrying out, sometimes that bark is transporting more oxygen, sometimes it's transporting less. And so you can have these changing or fluctuating conditions that lead to the same tree switching from producer to consumer just based on the substrates or the compounds that are available to the microbiome at any given time.
0: That certainly seems like really useful information as we're thinking about, you know, climate solutions, which scientists have told us need to include landscapes, not just, you know, renewable energy and driving EVs, things like that, but actually harnessing landscapes to be able to take up carbon from the atmosphere at a higher rate.
1: Yeah, that's totally right. So we all know that the most important solutions to climate change are curbing fossil fuel emissions. And nothing about the tree microbiome changes the fact that we need to cut fossil fuel emissions from things like energy and transportation. But we're increasingly recognizing that we need to think about natural systems as part of our portfolio of what we're managing, both to keep greenhouse gases out of the atmosphere and maybe even to think about pulling what's in the atmosphere back out. If we're trying to get to negative emissions or we're trying to remove carbon or methane that's already in the atmosphere, then we can think about natural ecosystems being sort of one tool in our toolkit for how we might think about that. So we're at a really early stage of understanding these processes. So before we can think about using trees to remove atmospheric methane, first we need to understand some really basic things like which species are better at removing that methane and which microbes are doing it and what are the conditions that are beneficial for those microbes. So there's lots left to learn. But as we begin to understand all of those things, we can start to think about how can we prioritize planting or conserving or restoring the sorts of trees that are better for removing greenhouse gases and using that in our portfolio of tools for addressing climate change.
0: Well, the next time I go outside and hug a tree, I'm going to be thinking about all those microbes right underneath the bark.
1: Totally. We already know that, you know, when you walk through a forest, there's an amazing amount of diversity and complexity. And I think this just adds even another layer on top of that. So I know when I go outside now, every time I look at a tree, I'm also thinking about the trillion microbes that live inside that tree and what might they all be doing.
0: Jonathan Gewurzman is a forest ecologist and biogeochemist at Yale University in New Haven, Connecticut. Thank you so much for taking the time with us today.
1: Thanks so much for having me. It was great talking.
2: 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Our crew includes Naomi Ehrenberg, Abby Edgecombe, Soyam Gagneja, Mark Kausch, Mark Seth Lender, Don Lyman, Ashanti McLean, Nyung Nguyen, Ainsley O'Neill, Sophia Pandelidis, Jay Grigo, Andrew Skerritt, Bella Smith, and Elle Wilson.
0: Tom Tiger engineered our show. 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Steve Kerwood is our executive producer. I'm Jenny Doring.
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0: Welcome to Counterspin, your weekly look behind the headlines. I'm Janine Jackson. This week on Counterspin, corporate news media sell a lot of messages, but perhaps the overarching one is, this is how it is. You could be mad about it. We might give you a personal profile, but hey, this is just how it is. And how it is that there are 34.5 million people living in poverty, according to the Census Bureau. The United States has the second highest poverty rate among major developed nations in the OECD, Organization for Economic Cooperation and Development, trailing only Costa Rica. You're not happy with that? Well, welcome to corporate media's echo chamber, where your dissatisfaction is naive at best. When people try to fight for something better, we get a lot of noise about how that can't work, it won't work. And you know who else wanted social change? Communists, socialists. The idea is that we'll be frightened off from wanting healthcare because, you know what, Russia. The good news is that ever-increasing numbers of people just aren't buying what elite media are selling, which is the same old top-down racist, why would you even speak up blather that we've been listening to for decades, and then the narrating of the nightmare that we're living through. It's not that DSA, Democratic Socialists of America, are the answer, but ask yourself, why won't corporate media engage the questions they pose? We'll hear from Raina Lipsitz, author of The Rise of a New Left, How Young Radicals Are Shaping the Future of American Politics, from Verso Books. She's also author of a range of pieces, including some on socialism, including some for fair.org. That's coming up this week on Counterspin. Washington State Democratic Congresswoman Pramila Jayapal released a survey indicating that 94% of Democratic voters support a universal public health insurance program, and so do a majority of self-defined moderate and independent voters. The survey noted that single-payer health care is also popular in battleground states. Yet progressive lawmakers are constantly told to moderate, in other words, weaken, in other words, stop, their communication around universal health care. Sure, people want it, but if you as a representative push for it, you're sure to lose. Well, millions of people in 2026 appear to be tired of the message that we can't have the things we need and are willing to fight for. What's in the way are powerful people and their institutions who want to hang on to their outsized power, and corporate news media who are invested in telling us that we can't have things like a living wage, like health care that doesn't bankrupt you, like human rights no matter your skin color. Elite media's message seems to be, sure, that would be nice. But seriously, once you grow up, you learn that we just can't have things we want. Other wealthy countries have them. Well, we aren't them. People have resisted that oppressive storyline throughout history, and it's happening now. The trouble is, you might not learn about it if you only watch corporate news, where the very word socialism is used as a thought stopper rather than an opening to conversation, much less change. Our guest thinks a lot about this situation. Raina Lipsitz writes on politics and gender and culture for many outlets, including fair.org. And she's author of The Rise of a New Left, How Young Radicals Are Shaping the Future of American Politics, from Verso Books. She joins us now by phone. Welcome to Counterspin, Raina Lipsitz.
1: Thank you so much for having me.
0: Well, I will trot out a site that I use. In 2000, when USA Today was covering activism in Seattle around the WTO. It reported, quote, little noticed by the public, the upcoming World Trade Organization summit has energized protesters around the world, close quote. I think that that's emblematic of corporate news media. You know, citizens, you know, person on the street, let's get your opinion. But wait, you got together with other people to try to actually change things? Well, now you're marginal and maybe criminal and certainly stupid. You know, I think we're seeing this now writ maybe larger because now the protesters are inside the House, right? Now groups like DSA, Democratic Socialists for America, are making inroads, electing candidates, reaching people who are disaffected. And so it seems like elite news media are bringing out their rhetorical guns, and you've been documenting that. I'm thinking of a piece you wrote in August, noting the Atlantic Magazine article headlined, "The DSA is a Parasite," but there's lots. Where would you start if you're talking about the way that corporate news media are treating DSA, yes, but also the very word socialism?
1: I think the piece that you mentioned is a perfect place to start. The DSA is a parasite. It's a particularly odious example of the kind of coverage I was writing about. And I was pretty disturbed actually to see the headline because it's such a loaded framing to characterize socialists or any group of people, black and brown people, anyone, to characterize as a roach or vermin or a parasite. That's pretty kind of dangerous language that I think has real world consequences and can in fact harm people. There are different ways that they frame this, and you identified many of them in your introduction. The scariest and worst to me are the ones that mimic the language of frankly, of genociders the world over. It's that parasite language, that vermin language. But I think more common than that is what you said about presenting people, any activists, any group of people who are trying to challenge power and change things, fundamentally unserious, ridiculous, fringe, marginal. I think that's the more common framing. Mm-hmm. And I was thinking about what you said about, you know, you just have to grow up or when you're older, you'll understand, which has been a message I've heard actually my whole adult life, as long as I've been politically engaged, right, which I'd say started when I was 18 and could vote, became very interested in American politics. And that's always what I've heard. And I think one thing that's really changed a lot, and that it accounts in many ways for the resurgence we're seeing of socialism in the United States and the success of DSA, is the fact that millennials have grown up, you know? Mm-hmm. I mean, I'm 43 years old. I'm going to be 44 in December. I'm not exactly a kid anymore. I don't feel like a kid. I don't have the same freedom that I did as a student or as a young person. And many people who were characterized as very young and silly for a long, long time, which was always the media framing around millennials, my generation, are now parents, they're trying to buy homes, they have serious jobs, they have all the same adult responsibilities as everybody else in this country, and they're in a much, much worse position financially than their parents were overall on average.
0: It sounds like folks are feeling reached, feeling listened to, you know, feeling like there might be something they can be part of to bring change, and we're seeing that clamped down on in subtle and less subtle ways, which is part of the things that you write about. Just to get to the core of it, what is it that is being demonized? Because it sounds like organizing, you know, it sounds right, like getting people together to fight for something they want is being treated by elite media as in itself suspect.
1: Yes, exactly. And I think there's a lot of internal contradictions in the framing, in the pushback to DSA. I mean, I wrote in a piece for FAIR, I mentioned what Barack Obama said when he was leaving office in January 2017, I think is when he said this, but he made an explicit appeal to young people. He said, if you don't like where the country is going, grab a clipboard, get out there, get some signatures, run for office yourself. Hillary Clinton made a similar remark about 10 months earlier in 2016 when she was on the campaign trail. So these are things I've heard my whole adult life. You need to do the work and you should stop complaining or posting on social media. You should actually get out there and do the organizing work. And that is exactly what DSA has been doing. And that's why we're in a stronger position than we've ever been since the beginning of the organization. There's consensus around that. And I know a lot of people who've been DSA members for much longer than I have. And there's a new seriousness here. We've adapted to changing conditions. And I think a lot of the credit for that goes to people who took that in, who admired Obama, who worked for him in many cases, quite literally worked for him, and said, you know what? That's right. We need to approach this in a very serious and disciplined way, and we want it to work, and we want to actually have some power on the left, which growing up in the 90s, I did not really perceive us as having any organized power, frankly. I knocked doors for Ralph Nader in college, and I was proud to do so, but it didn't feel then, and it certainly turned out to be the case that we didn't come anywhere near electing Ralph Nader president, as much as I admire him in many ways. So conditions have changed, and we've adapted to those changes, and I'm very proud of what we're doing. But what you hear from the media and also from powerful actors in the Democratic Party is that they now want to shut that down, which is at odds with everything else they've ever said about youth engagement. But what they mean by youth engagement is go vote for who we tell you to vote for and stay out of it otherwise. And I think DSA has a much more serious and holistic approach to political organizing.
0: Well, I'm going to bring you back to what DSA, what that actually looks like day to day. But if we could roll through some of what folks will have gleaned from news media coverage of not just DSA, but socialism in general, which is kind of used as like a slur. And as I say at the top, a thought stopper. So one of the arguments is this is silly. And because it's silly, you're going to hand power to the right. So you're just going to lose. Another argument is, well, it's just young people with blue hair and they can't lead us anywhere. But then another, and you talk about how the arguments fight with themselves, because another argument is, well, socialism is just rich white people cosplaying as working class. So it's not really real. The arguments don't agree with one another, but they seem to add up to, yeah, this would be good, but it can't happen. So you're kind of mean to even introduce it to people. And that, I think, only works when media don't talk about what's actually happening on the ground. It only works when it's a purely rhetorical argument.
1: Yeah, exactly. And the media, really, they can't make up their minds about us because they're throwing a lot of things at the wall to see what sticks and trying to find something that's actually going to work against DSA. And so far, they've found things that have gained a little bit of traction here and there, but not really enough to stop us. And that's why there's this constant, are we ridiculous snowflakes who've never had any real world experience, don't know what we're doing, really naive, really silly, or are we terrifying terrorists who hate America, who are trying to harm people? And, you know, those are both ridiculous caricatures that have nothing to do with the actual people in the actual organization. But they're also just fundamentally contradict each other. You know, we can't be both scary and silly and not going to win. So you can see the limits of that thinking and the limits of the coverage and the pushback. And I guess I would also say that the people in the organization they're just, in fact, very serious, ordinary people. You know, there is very much a framing of it's white people, it's privileged people, it's college kids who had all the advantages. I don't think that's entirely wrong, but I also don't think that it's a bad thing to be a privileged person who is standing in solidarity with people who've had fewer privileges in their lives. I think that's actually what you're supposed to be doing. And that's another message I grew up hearing, right? That from Democratic Party leaders, from progressives in my community, from all of my teachers, all of my educators, my whole life have said, with great privilege comes great responsibility. That's actually a very, very mainstream American message. And it's kind of bizarre to me to now say, oh, we didn't mean that. We didn't mean it if you're actually talking about economic policy or changing conditions or helping people in a material way. We only meant that you should, I don't know, work for a nonprofit. I'm not sure what else that could mean,
0: right,
1: other than what we're now seeing.
0: Exactly. Well, part of what reporters have to grapple with is just facts on the ground. And the facts on the ground are that DSA-supported or self-defined socialists have been winning elections, have been appealing to people, and people are voting for them. Like, for example, Zohran Mamdani, our mayor here in New York City. Zohran Mamdani crashes the party was New York Magazine's profile headline. And I think that gets what we're talking about, which is, you know, there's a lot of rhetoric about bottom up and we should listen to people. But then when somebody does that and organizes, somehow they're interfering with the way that things should actually work. It's a big tell, I think, on elite media, the treatment of Mamdani.
1: Absolutely. And there's a real mystification. Some of it, I have to say, some of it is very evidently bad faith and comes from, you know, ideological enemies. And some of it, I think, actually just reveals the naivete of corporate media and of certain types of political operatives, that they really are mystified, truly mystified by what's going on, because they can't imagine doing things the decent, honorable way. They're like, what is the secret? What's the trick? You know, are you taking money from China?
0: Right.
1: Are you Russian bots? All of this kind of, frankly, conspiracy thinking, because they themselves would never sort of spend time on a project that didn't immediately enrich them, improve their social standing, get them a job. You know, so the idea that there now are tens of thousands of people motivated by a desire to help each other and to improve conditions for everybody, it just doesn't make any sense to them. And that's very revealing of their worldview and of their own personal experiences, what they would or wouldn't do to help other people.
0: But then also the fact that they're like, because I can't imagine it, you shouldn't either. You know, it'd be one thing if they went away with their opinions, but they don't. They put them in our face every day and say, you have to stop thinking this way. This isn't going to work. And it's almost like a threat. You know, it's not going to work because we're not going to let it work.
1: Right.
0: I find it frightening.
1: Yeah. And it's also a loss of control, right? I mean, the people who are used to being the gatekeepers, used to being the ones who tell us what to do, it's a threatening thing to them to now have a large and growing group of people who are saying, actually, I don't care what you're telling me to do. I feel like I'm drawn to this person. I'm going to vote for this person, work for this policy, join this organization. And it's destabilizing and threatening to the entire order that these people have built their lives and careers around. So in a way, I have some sympathy on a human level. It's like they thought they were doing everything the right way, and it's really stopped working for them. You know, that's a lesson that the left has had to learn over decades, right? If it's something's not working, you're supposed to recalibrate, you're supposed to figure out another way. It does call into question, what are their ultimate goals? Do the people who are the anti-DSA faction in the Democratic Party, do they actually want Democrats to win? It's hard to believe that some of them really want that, given the choices that they're making, because the energy in the party quite clearly is with the rising socialist tide. And if you're shutting down enthusiastic young people, people who've never participated before, people who were drawn to this or that campaign because it gave them hope, and you're saying, no, we can't have that kind of energy, I think you're working against the interests of the party and the country. And I think you're doing it for other reasons.

0: part of what we hear is that it's like shifty or sinister somehow. Does DSA hide what they are for? And what does the work look like day to day? What does it look like?
1: Sure. I mean, to answer the first question, no, of course we don't hide what we're for. We have a public platform, a website that's actually pretty, I think, user-friendly and easy to see what the platform is. I think where there is some legitimate confusion sometimes is that individual politicians and candidates have their own platforms, which are, you know, as with Zoran Mamdani, which are sometimes differ in small ways from the national DSA platform. But again, that's not hidden. I mean, you can look up what a candidate, particularly our candidates, you can look up what they stand for and find that out pretty easily and where they diverged from the national organization. Zoran Mamdani was extremely clear about that throughout the race and consistent and stayed on message. You know, the actual work of what we're doing is also not a secret and is also available to anyone and, in fact, has been used very successfully for a long time by the right. You know, I mean, yeah, it's old-fashioned. It's knocking on doors. It's talking to our neighbors. It's going to meetings, organizing meetings, calling venues to see if they will host a meeting for free or for a low fee, and then getting people to show up to those meetings, calling, texting, making connections, you know, reaching out to other human beings. I really do think that a big part of this also is emerging from the shadow of the pandemic. You know, people are so desperate for that still. It wasn't that long ago that we couldn't hug each other, that we couldn't congregate and couldn't have large meetings in closed spaces. And that was a real loss, I think. We're social creatures. People missed each other. They missed the feeling of connection and community. They missed having friends and doing social activities together. So I think that's also a big part of what's happening now. And that could be true of any political tendency, but it's true now of the left because people are so angry about the status quo and the leadership of the Democratic Party has failed repeatedly. How is it that Donald Trump is still the president? I ask myself that pretty much every day. Mm-hmm. You know, I know what my answers are, but some of that at least can be blamed on Democratic leadership, I think.
0: Well, and I'll just point folks to fair.org and your articles going back several years, including talking about how corporate media kind of sigh at Donald Trump. Oh, gosh, how did we wind up here?
1: Right.
0: You know, but then when people want to say, well, you know, we can see how we got here and we want to pull ourselves out of it, then suddenly that's a different conversation. It's on a different page and it's treated with a different lens. So
1: right.
0: I blame media.
1: I do as well. And I just want to say they also say act as if it's evident, particularly when he won in 2024. Oh, it's a vibe shift. This is what people really wanted all along. We have to admit it's a center right, or not even center right, like a right-wing fascist country. I really reject that narrative completely. I mean, Donald Trump never had a consistent, strong majority of Americans who said, yes, I like this guy, I admire him, I support him. Many, many, many people in this country are checked out. Tens of millions of people didn't vote, don't vote. You know, what does that tell you? It doesn't, to me, it does not tell me that Donald Trump is some kind of popular reflection of the Democratic will. I just don't think that's accurate.
0: Well, I'll just ask you finally if you have any further thoughts you want to share, but also I think that one of the main harms that corporate media do is suggest that politics, first of all, it's a thing called politics. It's not like your life as you live it and, you know, how you buy groceries and how you interact with your neighbors. It's this separate thing called politics. But then also, politics is just electoral politics, and it doesn't have anything to do with what happens in between. And I think that's what disaffects a lot of people, because people don't see their lives pulling a lever every 4 years. That's not where they think of, you know, making change. So just final thoughts on this set of issues, Raina Lipsitz.
1: I think that's a really good point. I think that we've siloed off the idea of politics is something you do every 4 years. You show up to the polling place and you cast a vote, and that's the sum total of your obligation as a citizen.

0: And as a human, I think of politics as a much more encompassing thing, a much more holistic thing. And it can be a very satisfying and important aspect of life that enhances your life, that brings you joy, connection, community, friendship. I say this in a lot of interviews. I know now, I think, 3 different babies who exist because their parents met in DSA. I mean, that's a really beautiful thing, you know, to have people starting families together because they met through this organization. I think it's really sad to me that politics is so closely associated with misery, fighting, division, unhappiness, when in fact it can be a very life-affirming thing if you find your political home, if you find your people, and if you're working together consistently and joyfully towards a goal that is going to help improve things for your neighbors, your community, and your own family. And that's what we need to bring back, is that connection. And that's a global phenomenon. I've talked to people all around the world about my book, and they all say, you know, how do we get this back? How do we get people to feel like, you know, it's not that you win all the time. It's not that every moment is hopeful or filled with joy. It's a deeper thing, and it's a longer-term commitment. But that satisfaction can only come from building your life around a set of commitments, all of which are political in nature.
1: Well, I'm going to end on that note. Raina Lipsitz writes on politics and culture for many outlets, including Fair.org. And the book is The Rise of a New Left, How Young Radicals Are Shaping the Future of American Politics. That's from Verso Books. Thank you so much, Raina Lipsitz, for joining us this week on Counterspin.
0: Thank you so much for having me.
1: 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I'm Janine Jackson. 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

0: From among our new releases, Jerry Z and B3. That's what we'd like to say. That track is Rego Park. It's from a collection called Break Allegro. We used to call them albums. And so we say that's for a couple different locations, because preceding that was the classic Cal Jader on vibraphone. His soloist was Eddie Duran on guitar. Sigmund Stern Groove. For the Grove, a passageway for sailboats in the Bay Area, my understanding. So there we have it, a visual, a point of reference.
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0: Really enjoyable session from Sonny Clark on the piano. The track is Deep Night from his Cool Strutton. Jackie McLean on alto sax, on trumpet or flugelhorn, Art Farmer, Sonny Clark leader and piano, Paul Chambers on bass, and even Philly Joe Jones took a stab at a solo there. Always adding two sessions. Before that, Shirley Horn, Wouldn't It Be Loverly?
1: 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Duke, Miles, Monk, and Coltrane, Ella, Billy, and Sarah, Count Basie, Joe Williams, Bird, and Diz, Muddy and the Wolf, Tito Puente, and Machito. The music of these masters and the artists of today, disciplined in their tradition. 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

0: New release from Samuel Bonnet Trio, featuring Joe Manganiello on trumpet. It's called Liberation from the album Slow. And preceding that, the blues from Long John Hunter outside his regular usual El Paso up in Arkansas. Feel you'll never dry out. You're in Arkansas with Long John Hunter, vocal and guitar, our blues radio hacksaw. Full Moon Hacksaw Jazz and Blues on Radio is supported by YoungSounds.org, a youth mentorship program and music ensemble and apprenticeship program founded by the Phoenix Federation of Musicians, Local 586, a division of the American Federation of Musicians of the United States and Canada. Young Sounds of Arizona on Facebook.
1: What are we on, Hacksaw? Is that it?
0: Next, we continue with another new release, instrumentally, from the Tara Davidson Marnie Project. Her release is Reflection of an Echo. We're going to hear Train to Tarrytown.

Tara Davidson, alto saxophone, her Train to Tarrytown, leading voice in Canadian jazz. For two decades, this alto and soprano saxophonist has returned to solo band leading. This is the debut of her new quartet, the Marnie Project.

All baritone sax, all the time. Serge Chaloff, his famous Blue Serge album, and Sonny Clark played a bit of piano on I Got the World on a String. Right on the dot. Program number 2163. 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

Yeah, Lionel Hampton. Hamp with his young batch of lions in the 1980s. Interpretations, Opus number 5. From the album Live in Japan, Lionel Hampton with Ricky Ford on tenor saxophone, Duffy Jackson propelling things away on drums. As Hacksaw Jazz moves on, let's do a new release. This is a trumpeter named Fernando Ferrarone. He also plays saxophone. That's uncommon for one player to do both. But we digress here. This is Fernando Ferrarone. Let's do Tommy's Shuffle. Hey, done right.

0: Jazz West Coast. Sonny Criss on alto sax. One reissue of that stated, if your senses are lucky enough to get a few moments respite from the takeover, the silence can seem deafening. But this track was designed for when you want to compliment the quiet. Well said. Preceded by a brand new release from Fernando Ferrarone, trumpet, Tommy's Shuffle, and it featured Russell Cranes on piano. Very, very nice touch. More where that came from and more new releases to come.
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0: Now let's do the Bill Evans Trio with Philly Joe Jones on drums. I think it's Sam Jones on the bass. We'll check on that. But we do know it's Cole Porter.
3: What are we on, Hacksaw? Is that it?

0: Bill Evans Piano. Epilogue, preceded by Night and Day, from his second album, Everybody Digs Bill Evans, on Riverside Records, recorded in 1958, after he joined Miles Davis, but the year before he recorded Kinda Blue with Mr. Davis. Here, Bill Evans, we were correct in Sam Jones is on bass, Philly Joe Jones drums, no relation that we know of.
1: 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Jazz is educational, energizing, multi-textured, and mind-broadening. 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Hacksaw Jazz is one of the few radio shows in North America to offer full-time, undiluted jazz programming, acknowledging the heritage of this wonderful music while helping it live on through today's artists.

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1: Let's go to the New Orleans Jazz and Heritage Festival. This is brand new from David Baudet, based in the Crescent City. This is the lead-off, Happy People, to his Live at the NOJH Fest.

New Orleans music, a set of two. In trio setting, we had Oscar Rossignoli doing Puñadito de Arena, preceded by David Baudet, one of the saxophone players on the band. He's the leader. A tune we seem to have heard before, Happy People, live from the 2026 New Orleans Jazz and Heritage Fest. Two brand new releases, and as we say, New Orleans bass, for our sounds, Full Moon Hacksaw Jazz and Blues. Now, shifting into a minor key, I've got two guitars, Herb Ellis on electric and Charlie Bird on acoustic. Chung King.

Really nice to hear. Great combination. Dexter Gordon and Shirley Scott at saxophone and organ in the 1980s from the Elektra Musician label American Classic. And Besame Mucho, just preceding that, was Herb Ellis on guitar with Charlie Bird on the acoustic Chung King from an amalgam of things done earlier, but released together in 1999, right about the time Herb Ellis passed, as I recall. Gravy Waltz, the best of Herb Ellis. And Charlie Bird, no slouch himself. This is Julian Reed Davis on piano. It's time, my friend. Full Moon Hacksaw.

0: No real heavy lifting involved. Julian Davis Reed and Circle of Trust celebrate the release of their new CD, Mercy We Need. We heard It's Time, My Friend, Julian Davis Reed. And I believe I reversed his middle and last name upon introduction. Pardon me there. Celebrating the release of their new CD, Mercy We Need, with appearances in Chicago and New York. You heard the track, It's Time, My Friend. Program number 2163, Continuous Letting Go. Clean up where necessary, always the next right thing.
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0: Flea, what is going on, brother?
1: Happy to see you, Christian.
0: I mean, this is the first time you and I have actually had a chance to have a conversation, but we DM'd each other on Instagram.
1: Yeah, I remember. I was like, whoa, he knows who I am.
0: I was like, what? And I remember when you showed up on Joshua Redman's album, the Momentum album. Mm-hmm. I remember just being like, oh, I'm so jealous.
1: We did a Zeppelin song, as I recall. I made something else.
0: On stage, on record, and sometimes on screen, Flea has entertained and enchanted audiences with his fiery performances, most popularly as the co-founder of the Red Hot Chili Peppers dating back to 1983. But did you know that before he became a modern cultural icon, he was a true and true jazz fan?
1: Are you with me?
0: Before he picked up the bass, he was blowing in brass. However, it was only a few years ago when he decided to seriously shift attention to the trumpet, adapted a regular practice routine, and set himself up with the goal of releasing his first full-length album as a solo artist. And, maybe surprising to most, it's a jazz record, no less, entitled Honora. I'm Christian McBride, and this is Jazz Night in America. This hour, we dig into the jazz side of Flea. You're going to want to stick around for this.
1: Make something beautiful and see somebody. Give it to somebody. You know, when I was a kid, I wanted to be a jazz trumpet player. I wanted to be Dizzy Gillespie when I grew up. I got in high school, my friends had a rock band. They're like, why don't you play bass? And I was like, okay, like went out and got a bass, you know, and it took over my life for 45 years and continues to be such a huge part of my life. But to always kept that alive, wanting to play jazz trumpet and always loving that music. Seeing Art Blakey play and, you know, seeing Freddie Hubbard play and seeing Wayne Shorter play and all these heroes that, you know, like these sort of like, for me as a kid, they were like mythological people.
0: Yeah,
1: you know?
0: Sure.
1: Kind of like,
0: sure.
1: I really felt it with the passing of Wayne. It really feels like an era has passed recently.
0: Right, of course.
1: I knew all this music, but I never studied. I never had a teacher. I never, you know, for short term, I had a trumpet teacher when I was a kid. I won a prize, like this thing called the National Orchestra Award, and you get free music lessons. I did it for a few months, just, you know, playing out of the Arban book, which is kind of like the trumpet players.
0: Right.
1: I'd get my, like, Charlie Parker book and look at it and see all those chords and be like, like, what do you do with that, you know?
0: I tell you what, man, listen, the music that you have made through the years, it doesn't matter that you never, quote unquote, study, because you figured out the formula, you know, the emotion, being able to touch people. Thank you for making this beautiful album. Let's listen to a track. We're going to listen to Morning Cry.

0: heard Morning Cry from Flea's album Honora, with Anna Butters on acoustic bass, Jeff Parker on guitar, and DeAnthony Parks on drums. Now back to our conversation. Flea, let me read something that you wrote in your liner notes. 6 years old, looking at my dad's records I was forbidden to touch, wantonly putting my hands all over them at dawn before he could awake to catch me and deliver a whooping. The albums I knew held mysteries of grave importance. Why were they forbidden?
1: This was my dad's stuff. I wasn't allowed to touch it. You know, it was like a real don't touch the record player, don't touch the records,
0: don't do
1: it. Whenever he would put music on or I would look at the covers and, you know, there were like adult themes of sexuality and everything about it was just, it was like forbidden. It's not for children.
0: Right.
1: But I was just, I was enthralled and mystified from the beginning.
2: Yeah. He said, now you just fought one hell of a fight and I know you hate me and you got the right to kill me now and I wouldn't blame you if you do.
0: Do you remember any specific records that really grabbed your attention?
1: I really remember Johnny Cash singing the song A Boy Named Sue.
0: Uh-huh.
1: I was like, A Boy Named Sue? It's like sort of the song of this kid, just like, you know, with a girl's name and the concept of femininity with a boy and how can he survive in the world with something like this. And just as a little boy, like, it was just mind-blowing and that he could sing about it and it was serious, but it was funny, but it was not for kids, like all of it. And I just knew that that was the tip of an iceberg of all this stuff.
0: When did jazz specifically enter your life?
1: When I was 6 or 7 years old, my parents split up. And my mom took off with this jazz musician, remarried. Walter Urban Jr., he was a bass player. So we went from living with my dad, who was like a government man, and we lived in like a nice house in the suburbs, to a jazz musician who lived in his parents' basement. He had a substance abuse problem.
0: Pretty
1: out of control and wild. But shortly after a while, we left the basement. We got a house with a living room. And he had all his buddies come over. This is the 60s in New York, the bebop scene. And they came over. And I remember, I think the first thing that I saw them play was Cherokee at a blistering tempo.
0: Hmm.
1: I'm getting goosebumps right now thinking about it, Christian. Like, I fell on the floor. I was rolling around, like, just seeing colors and abstract shapes. Yeah. And these guys are blowing, you know, a million miles an hour. I'm looking up and the drummer is just, you know. And I just couldn't believe it. Like, it was so magical to me. I was just like, there are things that human beings are capable of that are way beyond anything that I did know about. That opened up the world of jazz to me in that moment.
0: I'm curious to know what some of your favorite jazz recordings are during those early days.
1: First record I got was the Clifford Brown Max Roach Quintet. And then reading about in the book that he died so young, you know, and Richie Powell and his wife was driving the car, being devastated as a little kid.
0: And I remember feeling the same thing, like, man, why did Clifford Brown have to die so young and in such a sad way? But it's so wonderful that, you know, we all feel the emotion of that music.

0: Along with Clifford, you cite two other trumpeters who inspired you in your liner notes, Dizzy Gillespie and Miles Davis.
1: First, it was Louis Armstrong. You know, I had a Satch Plays Fats. I had, right. like, you know, you think when you're a little kid, you only have a few records. You know, I had my old record player in my room. I had, like, three records, and it was Clifford Brown. I had Satch Plays Fats. But one of the very next records I got was Kind of Blue. I would just sit in the room, you know, and listen to it, and I really loved the liner notes. I think Bill Evans wrote the liner notes, right? Those
0: Correct.
1: Liner notes?
0: That's right.
1: Understanding of, like, the seriousness of the moment and the fragility of the moment, and you're playing together within these structures and improvising in a way that you have to really, like, love your fellow musicians and love the moment and wanting to be, to honor, like, the best part of yourself and to honor the best part of them, to play together in this real sacred space. As a boy, I really started feeling the voices of musicians. You hear Cannonball playing his solo and, like, the bluesiness of it and stuff, and, like, I'd say to my friends, you know, that's Cannonball, you know, and then Coltrane would come in and you're just like, oh,
0: right.
1: God, like, there is a God, you know?

0: as, you know, I lived on and started, like, listening to all the other Miles records, you know, On the Corner and, you know, Man with the Horn and Get Up With It. Like, Get Up With It was something, like, before I made my record that I was listening to constantly. Like, I
1: can hear that.
0: Oh, cool. Yeah, well, he loved him madly.
1: And Dizzy Gillespie is the other trumpet player. You said you wanted to be like him.
0: My mom took me to go see him play at Royce Hall at UCLA. I was like, oh, we're going to go see God tonight. You know what I mean? That's how it felt to me. Like, he's like, you know, this guy. And I was sitting in the audience waiting for Dizzy to come on at Royce Hall at UCLA, you know, in my little polyester suit, like waiting. And I was like, I got to go to the bathroom, Mom. And I jump up, and just being a little kid, I just was running fast because I didn't want to miss him. And instead of running back to the lobby where the bathroom was, I ran towards the stage door. I just ran to a door. And I opened it up, and there's Dizzy standing right there with his horn, you know, with the bell shooting up. And I was just, you know, kind of shaking in awe, ran up to him, you know, and just look. I was like, Mr. Gillespie, I just want to tell you, you know, and I was like frozen like a deer in the headlights. And he was so kind. I'll never forget it. He hugged me in, like he put his arm around me. And he hugged me in, you know, like sitting there with my head at his armpit, you know, his nice suit and his good smelling cologne. And for a few minutes, I'm with Dizzy. And he pet me on the head, went on, started playing Night in Tunisia, you know, and I was just like, oh, you know, man. Forgot all about having to pee, you know.
1: Wow, man.
0: Yeah.
1: Well, let's listen to Dizzy play A Night in Tunisia.
0: Oh, yeah.

Dizzy Gillespie and his orchestra from 1946, A Night in Tunisia. In just a moment, Flea gets lost in more jazz memories and also invites some of his modern-day jazz heroes to record with him. That's when Jazz Night in America returns. I'm Christian McBride.

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0: Welcome back to Jazz Night in America. I'm Christian McBride. We're talking with Flea from the Red Hot Chili Peppers, the bassist who turned into a jazz brass man. You mentioned to us earlier that before your friend said, hey, I got a rock band, come play with us.
1: Yeah.
0: And you wound up getting an electric bass and playing in this rock band, you were playing the trumpet.
1: Yeah.
0: Do you remember the first time you put it up to your lips and the sound that came out?
1: Yeah. And I think I was pretty quick about it, you know? I think just when you're little, like, it just made sense to me. Even though I was never a good practicer or studier as a kid, like, I was kind of feral, you know? I was in the street from a pretty young age, kind of unwatched and getting up to trouble and stuff. But I knew what a beautiful sound was. And pretty quickly, I was able to get a nice tone out of the thing.

0: I remember it well. It was in seventh grade, sitting in class, and I just remember it came pretty naturally for me.
1: Wow.
0: The sound itself. I always had a lot of bravado, you know. I was blasting, you know.
1: I love it. Good lead player, huh?
0: I did okay.
1: Yeah. I also want to ask you about Art Tatum. You discovered Art Tatum's Willow Weep for Me. Was that around the same time, or was that a little after, or?
0: That's later. That intro that he does, you know, biddle-yum, boom, boom,
1: yes.
0: Biddle-yum, boom, boom, boom, boom,
1: right.
0: Always stuck with me, like it's just something that sticks out.

0: the virtuoso piano playing, what he does with time, what he does with chords, what he does with melody, whimsical and poignant and like serious revolutionary feeling kind of way.
1: Yeah.
0: So yeah, I wanted to record it for my record.
1: Yes.
0: You know, after not playing trumpet for many, many years and picking it up again, it was one of the first things that I wanted to play was Willow Weep for Me.
1: Let's take a listen to your beautiful version. This is Flea and Willow Weep for Me from his new album, Honorary.

0: Willow Weep for Me, performed by our guest today, Flea. Now, back to our conversation. You said when you were young, you were getting into a bit of trouble. Now, did jazz at all play a role in keeping you off the streets?
1: Well, absolutely. I mean, music in general. And even when I was, you know, at my worst and I was doing dumb crimes and on drugs and, you know, just bad street stuff that kids can get into when they're just, you know, running.
0: Yeah.
1: It was always something that was there for me as a guiding light. Someone like Clifford Brown, who didn't drink, who didn't do drugs, who was a spiritual man, who focused on just like making a beautiful light to shine in the world.
0: Yeah.
1: I always knew that was there.
0: Your life changes forever. You get derailed from the brass and you now play the electric bass. Who came to you and said, hey, play in my band?
1: It was my high school friend, Hillel Slovak. And I didn't really know anything about rock music. He had a rock band, and he was, you know, our bass player is just not with it. He's not serious. Like, we really want to do this. Why don't you learn to play bass? And I remember being a kid who was always kind of, you know, coming from a broken home and stuff, always kind of looking for a feeling of community and family, being really touched by that, like, come and be a part of us. A friend of mine's dad played the bass, had an extra bass. I went and got that bass, and right away I was just kind of had a little pentatonic scale. I was just hitting it, and 2 weeks from the day I began playing the bass, I was on stage on the Sunset Strip, you know, posing and rocking and, you know, playing bow, do do do do do do do do do do.
0: Right, right, right.
1: A couple of years after that, you know, started the Chili Peppers. And started finding a voice of my own way to express myself on the bass. I really loved the punk rock and the energy of that music, and I loved the music that was coming out of New York, like Defunct, and, you know, I loved what Ornette was doing, and the Lounge Lizards, and, you know, James Chance and the Contortions, funk and jazz and hip-hop and punk rock, like, all kind of came together in a way that was really exciting to me.
0: The Lounge Lizards, that hit home, because I love them too, man. It's just, I don't talk to a lot of people who were into the Lounge Lizards.
1: Mm. Yeah, no, I love the Lounge Lizards. Voice of Chunk is a beautiful record.
0: Right, yep.

0: all through the years with the Chili Peppers, you're listening to all of this other stuff going on. So were the other members of the band doing the same thing, or were you the only hardcore jazz head?
1: We're all kind of different, you know, but Anthony really loved jazz too. Like, we became friends when we were 15, and he didn't know about it because, you know, he actually came from a real rock household. His dad was like a Hollywood club goer, hanger outer, you know, dude on the scene. And, you know, my stepdad was a serious jazz musician. We'd go see him play. You know, he played in clubs. We went and saw him play at a pizzeria on La Brea with Philly Joe Jones.
0: Wow.
1: And I remember Philly Joe Jones. He was like after watching, he said, Elvis wasn't And I was like, okay. And he said, yeah. He goes, Paul McCartney, that's a bad but Elvis wasn't
0: No kidding.
1: Yeah. And I don't know why he said this to us. I guess because we're a couple of white kids, you know, and he was like, and we were so into it. We were like fanning out, you know, it was Philly Joe, you know.
0: That's hilarious.

0: was there a point where, you know, just something kind of clicked and you said, it's time for me to make this record. It's time to pursue my jazz dream. What happened?
1: There was. And I tell you, a record that really struck me was Kamasi Washington's record, The Epic. When that record came out, I was like, man, and this is like guys from L.A., from, you know, I'm from L.A., you know, and I remember I was so excited. Like, it really, I felt like a revolutionary spirit from that music. Having that feeling like when I was a little kid, and I'd pick it up and I'd be like, I'm going to get my trumpet playing together. And I'd play it a little bit, start to kind of get a tone and some chops. May I get frustrated? I'd be like, man, I'm never going to be Booker Little. What am I doing? You know what I mean? I kind of like to get discouraged because I feel so kind of stuck. I guess like 3 years ago now, I was just like, I'm going to practice every day without fail for 2 years. And at the end of the 2 years, I'm going to go make a record as good as I am. And I'm pretty good, Christian, at like when I set a rule for myself and a discipline, I'm pretty good at following it. And so that's what I did.
0: And man, did you. Let's listen to another track from Honora. I think you'll recognize the melody. This is Thinking About You.

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Coming up, I'm going to make Flea an offer, kind of an invitation. I hope he'll accept. I'm Christian McBride.

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1: You're listening to Jazz Night in America. I'm Christian McBride. When Flea put his head down to make Honora, he didn't just link up with any jazz artist. He targeted some of the best, instrumentalists who not only shared, but were also sonic world builders, composers and arrangers in their own right.
2: I really love Jeff Parker a lot, and I had met him. Our kids go to school together, and he made that record Way Out of Easy with his quartet, you know?
1: Yes, yeah.
2: I also love this Michele Ndegio cello record called the Omnichord Real Book. I love the rhythm on that record, and that's D'Anthony Parks and Josh Johnson, and Michelle's playing bass, but Anna Butters, they're an incredible bass player. And I had played with Josh before. He played on a Chili Pepper record, and I realized that he had produced Michelle's record. And so I asked him, would he work with me and produce this record? And from the first day, we just got into a studio. I had written stuff out in my scrawling pencil, bad, you know, notation style. I don't know how to work the computer and make it look pretty or anything. Yeah. My notation's pretty sloppy, but everyone got it real quick, and it felt great right away.
1: You have the drummer D'Anthony Parks, guitarist Jeff Parker, and Josh Johnson on this track we're hearing in the background now. It's called Frailed. What can you tell us about it?
2: This is kind of in the mode of Miles' album Get Up With It. Like,
1: yeah,
2: these feelings of, and I, you know, Alice Coltrane, I get it from a lot too, this hypnotic kind of trance. I call it the drool test. You know, when I'm sitting at home playing bass, I'm just by myself. I'm not really specifically working on anything, but just kind of playing.
1: Right.
2: And sometimes I'll see myself and I'm drooling. And it's like at that moment, I don't know, like I'm not thinking. You know what I mean? I'm just kind of hypnotizing myself.
1: Sure.
2: And that was kind of the feeling I had making this. I just wanted to hypnotize myself with rhythm.

0: Frailed from the recording Honora. Flea is our guest today on Jazz Night in America. Do you feel like another person when you're playing the trumpet, or does the same creative energy sort of remain from the bass?
1: It definitely engages a different part of my brain. And they both inform one another. My bass playing informs the trumpet. And since I've started being really serious about the trumpet, it's really informing the bass playing, especially since I'm really studying the chords. Like, it was just a little while ago, I learned what an alt chord was. Like, right. I'd see that on a paper. I don't know what that, ALT, what does that mean? It means the whole world completely changes. Like, are you kidding me? And I just opened a whole nother, like, you know what I mean?
0: Exactly.
1: So they all inform each other. And it's just that, like, anything that I do, like, you know, I like to write. You know, I wrote a memoir a while ago. I like to play basketball, something I do all the time. All these things, like the feelings of creativity and being in the moment. You hear about monks and, you know, spiritual people reaching a state of enlightenment. When you're blowing and you forget everything and you're just lost in the beauty of the sound, or like when an elite athlete is lost in the beauty of movement, that's when you feel the most meaningful and you feel all this purpose in life.
0: Now, I only have two questions left for you, and last one is going to blow your mind. I can't wait. You're inspiring something, man. If your stepdad was still alive, what would he think?
1: I think he would be really proud of me for going for it and for picking up the horn.

0: It's funny when I look back at it, because he never taught me. He only ever gave me one lesson, and that was you put on a metronome. Because the first time I wanted to play drums.
1: Right.
0: And he said, I want you to clap on the beat of the metronome. And he goes, if you can make the metronome disappear, then you have a good time. And that was the only music lesson he ever gave me, which was a good lesson.
1: That's a very good lesson.
0: But he was pretty hard, you know what I mean? He's like, you better learn your changes.
1: Right,
0: like,
1: right.
0: You know what I mean?
1: A true jazz musician.
0: Yeah. He was not like about like, you know, no team medals, no, you did great. No, it'd be like, you got to work on this or that. Yeah.
1: That's
0: so,
1: right.
0: But no, I think that he would be happy that I was playing the trumpet and taking it seriously.
1: I don't tell anybody this because then they get curious, but I actually have one of Roy Hargrove's old trumpets. I've had it for almost 40 years now.
0: Wow.
1: And in my dreams, I'm Freddie Hubbard and I'm killing. So like, I can't do it on the trumpet, so I try to do it on the bass.
0: Yeah. But well, you do it, man.
1: Every once in a while, I bust the trumpet out and like, you know, stand in the mirror and pretend I'm Freddie.
0: What kind of horn is it?
1: It's a king.
0: It's a king.
1: So now here's my final question. I've collaborated with some of my favorite bass players, Ray Brown, rest in peace, and my dear friend Edgar Meyer. At some point in the near future, can there be a Flea Christian McBride collaboration where we both play bass and trumpet?
0: Absolutely. Come on, man. The bass playing, trumpet playing guys got to get together.
1: Man, I love you so much, and thank you so much for being our guest on Jazz Night in America to speak about your incredible album, Honor.

Jazz Night in America is a production of WBGO Studios and NPR Music. This episode was produced by Sarah Gilletti and Simon Rentner. Mastering by Ron Scalzo. Special thanks to Greg Jakubik at Shorefire. Our executive producer is Stephen A. Williams. Soraya Muhammad is the executive producer.

0: at NPR Music, and Sonali Mehta is the executive director. To hear this episode again, head to our website, npr.org/jazzmay. I'm Christian McBride.
1: 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Tommy and Tuppence, now streaming at BritBox.com. 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

It's All Right With Me, as performed by Nicky Adams and Michael Eaton from their latest release, Arrival. It's out on J-Man Records, featuring Michael Eaton on the woodwinds, Nicky Adams on piano, and Francisco Mella on the drums, giving us Cole Porter's It's All Right With Me. Welcome, I'm Clay Ryder. Thanks for tuning in. In this hour, we will explore some of the latest new wacks and dig some new grooves. Jazz all hour, from the top to the bottom, and everywhere it takes us. We're going to hear from folks including Dan Siegel, Branford Marsalis and Diane Reeves, Mike Clark, Ryan Berry, Azar Lawrence, and others. Up next, Justin Pierce from his album Sway. This is Alone Together.

come what may, places where one relaxes on the axis of the wheel of life to get the feel of life from jazz

0: Lush Life, as performed by Branford Marsalis and Diane Reeves from their latest album out on Blue Note Records, entitled Dedicated to You. It's all about John Coltrane. A good chunk of this album focuses on the material from the era when Coltrane and Johnny Hartman put those wonderful sides together, reimagined with Diane Reeves, and other tracks on the album are just straight trios exploring the world of John Coltrane. Branford Marsalis on the woodwinds, Diane Reeves on the vocals, and Joey Calderaso on the piano, giving us Lush Life. Prior to that, we heard from Dan Siegel, his album Resolution, that's out on Dan Siegel Music. And we heard his composition In Search Of, featuring Dan on the piano and keyboards, Brian Bromberg on bass, Jay Bellyrose on the drums and percussion, along with Lenny Castro adding some additional percussion. In Search Of by Dan Siegel. And we started off the set with Justin Pierce from his album Sway. And we heard Alone Together. You can pick that up on Justin Pierce Music, featuring Justin on the sax, Ashley Pierce on vocals, Sean Michael Giddings on the piano, Young Heo on bass, and Matt Young on drums with Alone Together. You're listening to Sound Ideas. I'm Clay Ryder. Thanks for spending some time with us today.
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That's Walter Vonderlei at the Hammond organ, and Antonio Carlos Jobim's The Telephone Song. This is on the album Boss of the Bossa Nova, which came out in 1996. Welcome to the Retro Cocktail Hour, where the music is just always shaken, not stirred. I'm Daryl Brogdon, and somehow you found your way to the Underground Martini Bunker. If you can't hear the music, you're probably in the wrong bunker. In the hour ahead, we'll hear Holly Amber Church's album Tiki Lounge TV Themes, along with tunes by Mr. Moai and the Tiki Delights. Also, Mel Torme Goes Latin, the Asian Billie Holiday, and Tak Shindo's album Brass and Bamboo, which blends traditional Japanese instruments with a traditional big band. Get on in here and let the cocktails do the talking. Your seat at the bar awaits on the Retro Cocktail Hour.

Mascanada, composed by Jorge Ben, and played there by pianist Dick Hyman on the album Brazilian Impressions. Thanks for joining us here at the Retro Cocktail Hour, where in just a bit we have something new from Mr. Moai's album Echoes of Exotica. Right now, Les Baxter. There's an album by Les that he did for the KPM label in the UK, Boogaloo in Brazil. This was 1970 and is probably one of the most collectible of Les Baxter's records. However, that isn't the whole story. It seems that Les recorded this album in the States around 1969, and before the KPM version, it came out here as African Blue on the GNP Crescendo label. The KPM version is absolutely identical, except for different track titles. For example, on Boogaloo in Brazil, this is called Pictures in the Sand. For African Blue, it's Flame Tree, Les Baxter and his orchestra.

That's Miser Lou, done there by Bettine Aviles and his orchestra on the Retro Cocktail Hour. He was a Puerto Rican singer who worked primarily in the 40s and 50s. He sang with Tito Puente's band and with Charlie Palmieri, and he led his own band, too. Before that, Pool of Love, composed by Les Baxter for his album The Sacred Idol and played here by Mr. Moai and the Tiki Heads. It's on their new album, Echoes of Exotica, which you'll find at Bandcamp.com. Still to come, singer Ethel Azama, who worked in Honolulu nightclubs and was discovered there by Martin Denny. Also, Humberto Suarez and his Cuban strings. It's all just ahead here at the Retro Cocktail Hour. The Retro Cocktail Hour is on the air every week from right here at the Underground Martini Bunker on stations like WRVO Oswego, New York, WPVM Asheville, North Carolina, and KRCU Cape Girardeau, Missouri. 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

That's the theme song for Gilligan's Island, played by Holly Amber Church. It's on her new album, Tiki Lounge TV Themes. 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This is the Retro Cocktail Hour, and I'm Daryl Brogdon, always glad for the pleasure of your company, right here at the Underground Martini Bunker. Coming up, we've got a new one by the Tiki Delights, plus the album Olay. Basically, it's Mel Torme goes Latin, and it's ahead in the next half hour. Right now, it's Ethel Azama. She was a Hawaiian singer who started out at the Oasis nightclub in Honolulu around 1955. Soon, she was performing at the Cannon Club on Waikiki Beach, and it's there, apparently, that she was seen by Martin Denny, who was impressed enough to help get her an album deal with Liberty Records. The album is Exotic Dreams, produced by Martin Denny, and I suspect featuring members of his band as well. This is Shady Ladybird.

There's Humberto Suarez and his Cuban strings, Sigue Andote, which means following you. I guess that's a song for a stalker. Humberto was a Cuban pianist and arranger. Actually, he was an attorney for a brief time, but couldn't get the music out of his head. He later performed with a couple of different orchestras, as well as his own band, and the Cosmopolitan Orchestra, considered at the time to be one of the best big bands in Cuba. Hey, thanks so much for being here. The Underground Martini Bunker for another Retro Cocktail Hour. This is show number 1129. I'm Darryl Brogdon with Mel Torme, Monty Moya and the Surfers, and the Tokyo Panorama Mambo Boys. That's all in the next 30 minutes. Next, it's a new one by the Tiki Delights. It's on their album Magic is the Moonlight. Look for the Tiki Delights online at bandcamp.com. This is the Daiquiri Mambo.

Pablo Beltran Ruiz and his orchestra, Fly Me to the Moon, right here for you on the Retro Cocktail Hour. This is on the album Caliente Caliente a Go-Go, 1966. Pablo was a Mexican band leader who composed the standard Quien Será, known in this country as simply Sway. Also, Monty Moya and the Surfers from their only album, Percussionata, 1963. Rumor has it that this is really vibraphonist Joe DiAguero, who later formed the Afro Blues Quintet. This album is like a Cal Jader record that Cal didn't make. In fact, we heard the band on Cal's tune Lucero. And ahead of that, Mel Torme with Billy May and the orchestra, The Rumba Jumps, a song by Johnny Mercer and Hoagy Carmichael. It's a tune from the album Olé, which came along in 1959. 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Daryl Brogdon here. My email's host@retrococktail.org if you got a question or just want to get in touch. 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

Andy Pryor and the Night Owls with Hot Toddy, a tune composed by bandleader Ralph Flanagan in the early 50s. Coming up in the Retro Cocktail Hour, Tack Shindo from his classic album Brass and Bamboo. Up next, singer Teal Joy. Her real name was Elsie Itashiki, and she was from Washington State. Her first album, in which she sang in about 7 different languages, came out in 1957. 3 years later came her second and apparently last album, entitled Mood in Mink. Not quite sure what became of Teal Joy after that second album. She did some TV in the late 50s, but after that last album seems to have retired from showbiz. Here she is on the first album with a song called Deed I Do on the Retro Cocktail Hour.

かい。そうよ、おお、ほんとよ。わかれば懐かしい。そうよ、おお、ほんとよ。Bye.

0: The Tokyo Panorama Mambo Boys, Bongo Tengoku, which means Bongo Heaven. You're on the Retro Cocktail Hour. These guys were around in the mid-90s. They got back together briefly in the mid-2000s, but I don't know if they're still performing or if they've just moved on to other things. Before that, The Lights of Hong Kong, done by the Budapest Radio Orchestra. This sounds a lot like a theme for a movie. It originated on the album Colors and Sound, which is on the library label Apollo Sound over in the UK. And we heard Tak Shindo and his orchestra with Caravan. It's on the album Brass and Bamboo, 1960, where Tak Shindo combines traditional Japanese instruments with a big band. The album was successful enough, I guess, that it led to a follow-up, Accent on Bamboo, later in 1960. Well, this is the Retro Cocktail Hour. I'm Daryl Brogdon. Looks like we have come to the end of this particular hour. Thank you for being here. Hope you'll join us again here at the Underground Martini Bunker. Meantime, we're online at retrococktail.org.
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That is Nico Gomez and his orchestra, Manhattan Mambo, beginning another round of the Retro Cocktail Hour. Nico Gomez was really a Dutch composer-arranger named Josef van het Groenewoud. As Nico Gomez, he fronted a Latin band that did a bunch of records in Europe during the 1970s and 80s. So, welcome to the Retro Cocktail Hour, where the music is always served up shaken, not stirred. Daryl Brogdon here, and we're together again at the Underground Martini Bunker, which is so secret, even the olives need a security clearance. In this hour, we'll hear some Italian exotica with the Benny Silver Stereo Orchestra. Not only that, but there's the exotic sounds of Tiki Joe's Ocean and the Voodoo Organist. Plus, we'll hear the exotic percussion and brilliant brass of the John Evans Big Band. Time to duck, cover, and order another martini. It's the Retro Cocktail Hour.

Vaughn Monroe and his orchestra, they were doing the mambo on the Retro Cocktail Hour. Before that, the Don Amore Orchestra with Frenesi. That's on an album called Latin Holiday. It was part of a series of albums from RCA Victor entitled For Hi-Fi Living. And Don Amore is a totally made-up name. I have no idea who this really is. Later on, we'll give a listen to Martin Denny in a live performance on Armed Forces Radio circa 1964. Next, it is the Benny Silver Stereo Orchestra. This is apparently an Italian band, but no idea about this guy Benny Silver. There was an Italian singer by that name a number of years ago. He did a handful of records, but I don't know if it's the same guy or not. Here's Panama.

0: I know a lot of you folks must have had a tour of duty at one time or other over in the islands and may have seen us. And if you recall, one of the first tunes, if you have our records or heard this one, it was our very first, and it got us started in the recording field. It was a real lucky one for us. It was called Quiet Village.
1: Thank you.

That's the John Evans Big Band, joined by the percussionist known as Chaino, for Temptation, right here on the Retro Cocktail Hour. This is from the album Exotic Percussion and Brilliant Brass, 1961. There were a series of these albums, all with covers that mimic the look of album covers from Command Records. And the band is really the Francis Bay Big Band from Europe, here renamed the John Evans Band, with an assist from the legendary percussionist Chaino. Also, we heard Martin Denny in Quiet Village in a live performance at Elmendorf Air Force Base in Alaska in 1964. It's the only known live recording of a performance by the Denny Band. You've got the Retro Cocktail Hour, where in just a few we'll hear a song inspired by composer Eden Abbez, performed by singer Pietro Wexton and Hecate's Angels. 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

Tiki Joe's Ocean, with another tune from their new album, Reflections in the Surf. We heard Temple Bells, composed by Frank Hunter and featured on his classic album, White Goddess, back in the early 1960s. Find out more about this album at tikijoesocean.com. It's the Retro Cocktail Hour, and in the next half hour, we'll hear from the Voodoo Organist, the Bel Air Voices, and Barbara Moore, whose voice has graced a number of production library albums, as well as movies, TV, and commercials. Here's something now called West of Eden, commemorating the composer of Nature Boy, Eden Abbez. This is singer Pietro Wexton and Hecate's Angels on the Retro Cocktail Hour.

That's Frank Cordell and his orchestra from an album called Sweet and Dry, with The Moon Was Yellow on the Retro Cocktail Hour. Frank Cordell was a British composer and bandleader for a time in the late 50s, early 60s. He was the music director at the record label HMV, His Majesty's Voice. Ahead of that, Voodoo Moon, done by Ted Auletta from his album Exotica, 1962. Ted was the music director at the famous Hawaiian Room, located in New York City's Lexington Hotel. And there was the Voodoo Organist with Dry Martinis and Wet Bikinis. It's from the album Organ Voodoo, which came along in 2014 on Dionysus Records. Hey, thanks for hanging out with us here at the Underground Martini Bunker, home of the Retro Cocktail Hour. I'm Darryl Brogdon with the fabulous singer Barbara Moore, coming up in this half hour. Many thanks to all our Retro Cocktail Hour stations around the world. 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A reminder that we are on Facebook. Also, you can follow me on Instagram at Retro Cocktail Hour. 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

The Bel Air Voices, along with Strings Unlimited and Lady Luna. It would seem the Bel Air Voices only did this one album, which is called Swonderful. The Strings Unlimited, however, were quite prolific, with at least a couple of dozen records made in the 1970s and beyond. In just a bit, on the Retro Cocktail Hour, we'll hear from vocalist Barbara Moore, who was a backup singer for Dusty Springfield early in her career and then branched out to become a composer, arranger, and choral conductor. Well, here's a TV theme now that may be recognizable to listeners in the UK. It was written by Reg Whale, and it was used for many years as the theme music for a British TV cooking show, Farmhouse Kitchen. This is Fruity Flutes on the Retro Cocktail Hour.

On the Retro Cocktail Hour, that's Barbara Moore, Smooth and Soft. Barbara wore a lot of hats in the music biz. She was a singer, composer, conductor, arranger, etc. She worked with Elton John, Glen Campbell, and Dusty Springfield, and her voice is featured in lots of TV shows and movies. For example, it's Barbara whose voice is featured on the well-known theme music for TV's The Saint. Also in that set, New Look, done by the European Soundstage Orchestra. This was done for one of the English production libraries, most likely KPM. Well, here we are, nearly at the end of the hour. I'm Darryl Brogdon. Thank you kindly for joining us this week and every week for the music that's shaken, not stirred, on the Retro Cocktail Hour. Want to get in touch? My email is host@retrococktail.org. And by the way, at our online store, you'll find our 30th anniversary T-shirts, cocktail glasses, sweatshirts, key fobs, and more. 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We're going to leave you now with Shorty Rogers and his orchestra. This is on one of the Stereo Workshop albums done by Warner Brothers Records in the early 1960s. I think, all told, there were only four of these albums. Think of it as Warner Brothers' answer to RCA's Stereo Action Series. Here's Lover.

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From our cherished vinyl collection to the brand new artists you hear on our live shows, we've got something for everyone here on the air. KHNS, when you hear us, you're home.

0: 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It is Tuesday, September 29th. I'm your host, Brandon Wilkes, back for a little bit more, a little blast from the past. Unless you were listening Saturday, then you heard plenty of me. I'll be with you until 8:01 with your morning news from NPR, Alaska Public Media, and the KHNS Local News. Currently in Skagway, it is 45 degrees, 41 in Cluckwan, and 47 degrees in Haines. In Skagway and Dyea, today showers, highs in low 50s, lows in the mid 40s. Tomorrow, more showers, highs in the low 50s, lows in the mid 40s. And on Thursday, showers likely, highs in the mid 50s, lows in the low 40s. In Haines, Cluckwan, and the Chilkat Valley today, showers as well, highs around 50 degrees, lows 40 to 46. Tomorrow, showers, highs in the low 50s, lows 39 to 45. And on Thursday, showers likely again, highs in the upper 40s, lows 36 to 42. Oh, I don't like seeing that. We are getting there, and we are getting there quick. In the marine forecast, 10 to 15 knots south winds continue through the northern and central inner channels, shifting southeastward into the southern inner channels this morning. A brief break is expected tonight before the next system approaches the panhandle Wednesday, increasing winds and seas again. Summertime is definitely over. In local waters today, south wind 10 knots early in the morning, becoming light winds, seas 2 feet or less. Tomorrow, south wind increasing to 25 knots, seas 4 feet. And on Thursday, south wind 20 knots, seas at 4 feet. On the Alaska Highway, bare roads. On the Klondike, bare roads. Blasting at the rock quarry at 6 p.m. with flaggers and traffic control. Rock scaling between 4.8 and 5.4 mile. 7 a.m. to 7 p.m. Monday through Saturday with single lanes and flaggers. Expect some delays. And on the Haines Highway, bare roads as well. Road work between 20 and 25 mile. 6 a.m. to 8 p.m. daily with flaggers and pilot cars. Expect some delays. Today's ferry is the La Conte, arriving in Haines, 11:45 a.m., arriving in Skagway at 1:30, departing Skagway 2:15, departing Haines 4:15 p.m., bound for Juneau, and the tide will be low at 9:01 this morning, 1.2 feet, high again at 3:06 this afternoon, 19.2 feet, low again at 9:37, minus 2 feet. We'll have 11 hours and 42 minutes of daylight today. Today's sunrise will be at 7:01 a.m., just a few minutes, actually. Tonight's sunset, 6:43 p.m., and tomorrow's sunrise will be at 7:04 a.m. And time now to get right into our local news.
1: It's time for the KHNS local news. I'm Melinda Munson. Today in the news, the Skagway Airport could have a new name if the State Department of Transportation and Public Facilities approves a request made by the Skagway Borough Assembly. The Assembly is asking that the airport be named in honor of a longtime Skagway resident who was also a pilot. And Haines and Skagway voters will have to make choices on the ballot about taxes. Juneau has their own tax issue to decide. The local state-owned airport has always officially been the Skagway Airport. Assemblymember Jay Burnham says the idea to rename it wasn't his. It came from a citizen. But Burnham agreed with the idea and looked into it.
2: It's not Skagway naming the airport. It's Skagway asking the state to name the airport after Mike.
1: Mike is Mike O'Daniel. He currently co-owns Skagway Hardware. But before that, he was a pilot and manager for Skagway Air.
2: You could go on for hours about all the things he's done for this community. He was born and raised here. He graduated here. He went off to Vietnam and fought there. He came back, flew airplanes for 28 years. I think he's won every community award there is to win. I can't think of a bad thing to say about him, other than he makes the rest of us look bad.
1: To be clear, Mike O'Daniel is still very much alive. He skipped the September 17th meeting that discussed the resolution to rename the airport. Resident Sherry Corrington was there.
3: This is like having a puppy in the room. Like, it's one thing that I think everybody in town could agree on, except maybe Mike O'Daniel. Everybody has a Skagair story, how he has gone out of his way to fly in weather that nobody else could.
1: O'Daniel flew countless emergency medical flights. One of those flights was for resident Jeff Brady.
4: He is my brother-in-law, by the way. He also saved my leg. I broke my leg just slipping on ice in Broadway. It would have taken another like 4 or 5 hours for a Guardian type of plane to get up here and get me. And my wife just said, "We'll sign anything you want, clinic. We need to get me out of here." And they did, and it was a good thing.
1: Assemblymember Burnham says he was nervous to break the news to O'Daniel, so he brought along O'Daniel's daughter to actually say the words.
2: He doesn't want any part of it, but he will let us do it. It's not that he's against it. He just thinks other people are more deserving, which is exactly the way Mike O'Daniel is.
1: All six assembly members voted in favor of requesting that DOT rename the Skagway Airport as the Skagway Mike O'Daniel Airport. The municipality has a policy that governs the naming of streets, public places, and facilities. That policy requires waiting 5 years until after a person dies and requires a public comment period. But that process doesn't apply to the airport, which is state-owned. It will be some time before Skagway hears if the request is approved. In Skagway, I'm Melinda Munson. Proposition B in Juneau's municipal election asked voters to reverse a tax cut passed last year. Proponents say it would help remedy some of Juneau's budget woes. KTOO's Clarice Larson breaks down what the proposition would do and has this story.
5: Juneau voters passed some local tax cuts last municipal election. They were put on the ballot by a group of residents who said they were frustrated with how the city government spends taxpayer dollars. But this election, a different group of residents is now seeking to play an Uno reverse card on one of those cuts.
6: We just want to put it back the way it was.
5: That's Pat Race, a local artist and business owner. He helped get Proposition B on the ballot. It asks voters whether to restore Juneau's cap on the local property tax rate, also known as the mill rate, to the amount it was before the last election.
6: The cap now is 9. For my entire adult life up until last year, the cap was 12. And we're just going to go back to that cap.
5: So what would that actually do?

0: Action, an advocacy group that put tax cuts on the ballot last year. The group disbanded after that election, but Rodell continues to remain active in local politics. This election, she opposes reversing the mill rate cap. Rodell says the financial issues the city is currently facing are self-inflicted after years of poor financial decision-making by the Assembly. She said she hears from frustrated community members who don't trust the municipal government.
1: Because they feel like the city is just not listening or honoring through decision-making and really focusing on certain priorities.
0: Along with the three questions on the ballot are three open Juneau Assembly seats and two open school board seats. In Juneau, I'm Clarice Larson.
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3: 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This local news break will be up and again in about an hour. This is KHNS, Haines, Skagway, and Kluckwan. Thanks for listening this morning. If you have anything going on that other listeners should know about, go ahead and call us in the Chilkat Valley, 766-2020, and in Skagway, 983-2853. Coming up this hour, we have the final special broadcast of candidate interviews right after Alaska Morning News, followed by the community calendar at 719. Stay tuned for another hour of Lynn Canal Morning.

0: Good morning, I'm Lizzie Hahn. This morning, we're hearing from Planning Commission candidates as part of coverage of the Chilkat Valley's local election from the Chilkat Valley News and KHNS. Remember, these are excerpts of longer conversations we had with each candidate. The full interview and a written Q&A for every candidate is available at chilkatvalleynews.com and at khns.org as they publish. You can also find recordings of the Planning Commission Forum and our Mayoral and Assembly Candidate Forums on both of these websites. Election Day is October 6th. This morning, we're going to hear from Planning Commission candidates George Campbell and Zeke Frank. Up first is George Campbell, who spoke with Chilkat Valley News editor Rasha McChesney.
1: I've heard from a lot of Planning Commission candidates in the last few years that they're gonna follow the code. They're gonna get on the board and they're gonna follow the code. I've seen it come up a couple of times with that body where it's not a complete answer to go see what's in code, and you have to bring some kind of subjectivity to bear. And I'm curious if you have also encountered that, and if so, how you would approach a situation where the code isn't the be all end all.
2: Well, that's an interesting question, and I somewhat feel like you might have some motivation for that particular question towards me. But in some ways, you're right. There are codes that are lacking, and I understand that. However, as a community, we are not the only community that deals with this. And so if you have a code that seems to be lacking, one of the first things that a human being should do in an office is sit back and think, what is common sense? You know, and I'm just going to throw an idea out here is that if, you know, in our community, we are a small community. We have low levels of traffic. We have most days, we have low levels of pedestrian traffic and all that. So if the code says something like, you know, crosswalks, we'll have crosswalks at, you know, for on every street. And suddenly we get a plan that we're now going to move the crosswalks from the corners. We're going to move them into the middle of the blocks. It meets the code. We're going to have them on every street. Well, sit back and ask yourself common sense. Why do we have crosswalks on corners? You know, what is the advantages of that? One is you're not bringing people out from in between cars parked. You go to a corner and you can cross two streets and get to the block kitty corner from you instead of having to walk half the block down. So a lot of times I feel like our borough says, oh, this code is confusing, or it doesn't outline this, it doesn't outline that. But we don't sit back and first ask, what would common sense dictate? Then the next piece of this is that we are Haines, and I understand we're Haines, but guess what? You know, there are national standards on many things. There's national standards. There's acceptable methods and means for many things that we discuss. Instead of trying to recreate, you know, the whole world for our own little fiefdom here, let's go look at what other places do, what standards are there. And, you know, example, in traffic laws and traffic codes and building codes and all that, you know, there's the United Building Codes, there's federal highway codes, there's things like that. So as a planning commissioner, there are resources out there that will explain a lot of these questions in common sense.
1: I think a lot of people are probably familiar with you as having this long-running legal dispute with the borough and neighbors weighing in on it. And it sounds like you pretty firmly fall on the side of, like, if it's an allowable use on the property, the Planning Commission's job is to enable someone to have that allowable use. Is there a decision-making point in which you think you would approach, like, potentially changing the code? Or is that something that you think the Planning Commission should be taking up?
2: First of all, as a planning commissioner, my personal views, and I am going to give a shout out to Rob Goldberg, who to me was one of the best planning commissioners to ever listen to and watch. My personal views should not, and my personal ideology should not be involved in it. What, as far as that, I believe a planning commissioner is beholden to what the laws, what the codes say, what the, what, you know, and laws say. should those laws, codes be changed? By all means, we should always be willing to review that. And again, as an assembly member, I remember one time something was extremely unpopular amongst us, the assembly members, but the question came before us, should this go on the ballot at the next election? And I voted yes, and a whole bunch of people called me up and said, why did you vote yes for that? And I said, well, the question was, should the people get to make a decision? Of course, it should not always be on us, the elected officials. It shouldn't always be on the elected officials to make a decision. At some point, the citizens have the right to petition and get something on the ballot.
0: That was George Campbell, who is running for Planning Commission. Up next, we'll hear from Zeke Frank, who also spoke with Chilkat Valley News editor Rasha McChesney.
1: I'm sort of curious how you think you'll manage sometimes being on the receiving end of a lot of vitriol here.
3: Yeah, no, I think it's a good question. I'll give you a quick little story. I had a mentor who, when I became chief engineer on a ship, he told me, Zeke, every day when you get up, you must put on your Teflon jacket. You can't let things stick to you. You learn, you acknowledge if there's fault, and you move on with that new tool in your toolbox. I think as far as, potential, vitriol, as you put it, in my interactions with people, well, why? I want a good explanation for what I said or I decided that they don't like. And, give me your opinion. I really think that a lot of times people just need to be heard. If or when I'm ever in a situation like that, I'll listen. I think that's what you have to do, as an elected person on an elected body. It's just a part of the game. There's no avoiding it.
1: One other thing that I've been struck by in this town is how partisan things can get. And you mentioned that sort of the Planning Commission decision making needs to be pretty apolitical. But do you also feel like it needs to be nonpartisan, or, have you been sort of aware of that conflict in this town for most of your life? And how do you kind of manage that?
3: Like I said earlier, as a planning commissioner, if you're being political, in my opinion, you're doing a bad job. You should be, as I said, a human calculator. You've got your baseline. Is it legal? Is it up to borough code? And then you've got where any kind of subjectivity can be can guide your decision. You've got the comprehensive plan to basically vet, make sure that this decision or this proposal is in line with what's been approved to be our community's vision. And then, as we just discussed, seek that public input. So I don't really see a place for any kind of partisanship in those three essential facets right there. And I think that a planning commissioner with an agenda is one that's probably not going to be very effective.
1: Do you have a vision for what you'd like to see in the Chilkat Valley, or how you'd like to see the Chilkat Valley develop, particularly in the land use arena?
3: Yeah, I mean, I think as I'm getting more into this, there's definitely there's a lot of opinions on what that should look like, and there's got to be a happy medium
1: between what?
3: I guess between having zero economy and a spaceport here.
1: Spaceport.
3: But <Yeah. laughs> ultimately, I think that we have a problem here. We don't have very many young people in this town. Of my graduating class, it was 26. There are 5 of us still here, and I would like to see more young people stick around. And for that to be the case, there needs to be opportunity for them. So what that opportunity may be, well, if you create an atmosphere that can invite, entrepreneurship or something that if you basically present a environment that basically encourages business growth. It's not like we're right off the bat, or right off the bat, I'm saying, yep, just yes, everything, you know, yes, this, yes, that. It's like, well, if you have an environment that that encourages someone to start up a woodworking business or a boat building shop or something like that, then, you know, of course, before they get started, we have our checks and balances in town. You know, it would need to go through our, you know, depending on what they're doing to the land, of course, planning commission and up to the assembly level. So it's not like you can just open the gates, but as long as we have a playing ground for these folks to pitch these ideas, and we encourage, you know, some type of economy here, then I see possibility there.
0: That was Zeke Frank, who is running for Planning Commission. You can find a full profile of Campbell and Frank at ChilcatValleyNews.com. Look for 2026 Haynesboro election or at khns.org.
4: This is Lynn Canal Morning on KHNS. Good morning, everyone. In the community calendar today, happy birthday to Jen Hughes, Trey Knorr, Steve Burnham Jr., Catherine Ackerman, Shauna Hansford, Electa Lone, Anastasia Donathan. Happy birthday, everybody. And happy anniversary to Nick and Tricia Wilson. In Haynes and Cluckwan, the Cluckwan Community Library is open 8:30 a.m. to 4 p.m. with story time at 10. Intermediate Tai Chi, 9:30 this morning. Qigong, 11 a.m. in the Chilcat Center. The Haynes Public Library is open 10 to 7 with piano time for beginner homeschoolers at 2:30. After-school piano time for 5th and 6th graders at 3:30, and 7th to 12th graders at 4. 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Haynes Fellowship of Alcoholics Anonymous, Upper Valley Meeting, open to all, 6 p.m. at the Cluckwan Church. And yoga, 6:30 at Mosquito Lake School. Tomorrow in Haynes, the pool opens with lap swim 6 to 8:30 a.m., aqua aerobics at 8:30, and tot time at 9:30. The Cluckwan Community Library opens 8:30 a.m., advanced Tai Chi at 9, Tai Chi for beginners 11 a.m. at the Chilcat Center. The Haynes Sheldon Museum and Public Library both open at 10 a.m. Today in Skagway, the rec center is open until 9 p.m. when Vinyasa Yoga at 8:30 a.m., chair-based fitness at 10:30, Senior Social 11:30, Basketball noon to 3, and 5:30 to 8. After school program 3:15 to 5. Gentle yoga is canceled tonight. Klondike Gold Rush Park facilities are open 9 to 4:30. Skagway Museum is open 10 to 4. Tomorrow in Skagway, the rec center opens at 5 a.m. with toddler time at 10:30. Yoga is canceled tomorrow. And Gold Rush facilities open 9 a.m. This is Lynn Canal Morning on KHNS. The weather forecast for Skagway is up in 8 minutes.
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7: And I'm Leila Fadel. You probably know Wall Street Journal reporter Evan Gershkovich from images of him in a glass cage in a Russian court 2 years ago. At the time, the Russian-American journalist was charged with espionage for doing his job, and his case drew international outcry. As soon as he was arrested, he says he knew he would be used as a political bargaining chip for prisoner swaps. For that reason, his treatment was far less brutal than others.
8: Victoria Roshin, a Ukrainian journalist who got taken captive around the same period, she ended up being killed in prison and returned in a body bag without her internal organs, so her parents don't know what happened to her. So we're treated very, very, very differently, and that also gives away to me what kind of case this is.
7: His arrest came over a year after the full-scale invasion of Ukraine, as the Kremlin was stripping press freedoms and as Gershkovich's life he'd built in Russia started to change. A new censorship law was passed and many of his Russian friends were forced into exile. Through all of it, he still felt he could generally work safely as an American journalist. Then that changed. What kept him sane for those 16 months in Russian prison was doing what he does as a journalist, listening, watching, and writing.
8: You can't change the fact that you're there. And if you can accept that, then you might as well turn your reporter's eye towards what's interesting.
7: The journals he kept in prison are the backbone of Gershkovich's memoir, This Cursed Beautiful Land, A Russian-American Story.
9: After a while in prison, you start to think of this little tiny cell that you share with another adult man as home. What was the moment where you realized, oh, I'm starting to at least get used to, or maybe even think of this place as where I live now?
8: Insanely enough, pretty quickly,
9: wow.
8: Like pretty much right away, because what I was really surprised about is that first day I'm already automatically complying to any sort of command to face a wall if I'm moving somewhere, to keep my hands behind my back. It's not something I even give second thought. So then the home around me, because that is your home, that's where you spend all your time, suddenly starts also feeling like home. But I think that's also a big coping mechanism, because if you think of your actual home and a freedom, that'll drive you completely insane.
9: But I wondered, you know, just as a journalist who has always spent your time removed, watching, observing, now becoming incredibly famous because you've been arrested and the world is wondering, will there be justice for you? Will you be released? What was that like to be the story?
8: Really surreal would be one way of describing it.
9: Yeah.
8: And one thing about being a reporter is you're sort of always pulling yourself kind of away from a situation,
9: at
8: like a sort of emotional remove when you're reporting on horrific events. And I kind of did that with myself too, sort of like watching myself, because it's sort of like my Russian side that's going through this because it's all in Russian. You know, I see myself on TV, but I see Evan. And so it's this sort of, like, I'm observing him, this guy, as much as anybody else is, until right before when I find out that I'm going to be swapped.
9: Mm-hmm.
8: And I'm not sure if I'm ready for it yet. And I think one of the things I was thinking about was, what's it going to be like to step out into the world, to now be observed by other people?
9: When you are convicted and you know the swap is about to happen, walk me through what was going through your head. Especially like when they come to get you. So you're flown back to Moscow and they come to get you in Moscow and you think, okay, this might be it.
8: In Russia, they're really, really open about the fact that they convict you and then they swap you. And so what surprised me, I guess, was when I heard the actual conviction was a kind of burst of anger and deep sadness at the same time, because I didn't do it. And I'm a journalist, and they've set up this whole charade. And so there's this sort of, burst of anger of, I can't believe you guys really went through this, and sadness that it's possible.
9: You don't cry that entire time that you're detained. And the first time you cry really is after you have been able to hug your family, your loved ones. Why then, in the moments when you're finally free, are you feeling these emotions?
8: It was a decision, both conscious and unconscious at the same time. The moment that it happened, the first time the tears came, were in the my second night. I'm in a hotel room, and in prison, we always wore flip-flops. So you're trying to stay clean as much as you can. So flip-flops are just this sort of habit. And I got up to go to the bathroom, tried to put my slippers on, and then the next thing I know is I'm crying. And I think that's the realization of, that had been home. So in the moment, if it's a coping mechanism and it's normal, it's suddenly the weight of what that means, you know, what that means to have your freedom taken away from you, all kind of comes crashing down, because I hadn't let myself truly try to reason with it up until that point.
9: Has it been hard to readjust to life?
8: I wasn't really ready for this kind of, this rush of emotion that I'd kept out, the panic attacks that came with it, the inability to sleep because of being overwhelmed. And then, okay, fine, you get over all that. I did my therapy. But then the months go by and it's sort of numbness, and then also just sort of like getting used to how time moves again, because time moves differently in prison, getting used to a feeling of normality, because it's not like normal life. Everything's always happy and great.
9: Right.
8: And so remembering what that feels like, what Monday morning feels like when you're going to work, what Sunday night sometimes feels like.
9: The last thing you do before you leave prison is you write a letter to Putin,
8: right,
9: asking for an interview. Curious.
8: Right.
9: Did you ever hear anything about that?
8: They said no. They did say no. They said it's not the right moment. I thought, you know, asking for the interview, knowing that they weren't going to grant an interview, no, you know, it was a sort of way of signaling, I am a reporter.
9: Yeah.
8: I've always been a reporter. I'm still going to be a reporter. You can't take that away from me. Mm-hmm. And that's also why I wanted to get back to reporting, because I always felt like if I suddenly go and become somebody else now, then they won. And so I don't know if that sounds rational to most other people, but it does to me.
9: Evan Gershkovich is a journalist with The Wall Street Journal and is the author of This Cursed Beautiful Land. Congratulations on your book, and thank you for being here.
8: Thank you, and thank you so much.
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4: And the weather forecast for Skagway today, showers, highs in the low 50s, lows in the mid 40s. Tomorrow, showers again, highs in the low 50s, lows in the mid 40s. And on Thursday, showers likely, highs in the mid 50s, lows in the low 40s. On the Klondike Highway, bare roads, blasting at the rock quarry at 6 p.m. with flaggers and traffic control. Rock scaling between 4.8 and 5.4 miles, 7 a.m. to 7 p.m. Monday through Saturday, with single lanes and flaggers. Expect some delays. Currently in Skagway, it is 45 degrees, a balmy 45, if we want to pretend. 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The weather forecast for the Chilkat Valley is coming up in about 3 minutes after headlines from NPR. 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
10: Live from NPR News, I'm Lakshmi Singh. Former special counsel Jack Smith is standing by criminal cases he brought against President Trump. He's testifying at a hearing held by the Senate Judiciary Committee, where Republicans allege Smith abused his authority in the course of his investigations. Smith struck a defiant tone in his opening remarks this morning. He accused Trump of breaking the law and trying to overturn the results of the 2020 election and of mishandling classified documents. Secretary of State Marco Rubio tells Fox News that a suspect terrorist plot against a British airbase that's used by the U.S. military involved a foreign actor. While Britain investigates, the suspects are out on bail. Nick Aldworth, a leading expert in counterterrorism policing, describes what their release indicates to him.
11: One of the things that being released on bail can tell me is that these are matters that are being investigated that are not likely to present any ongoing risk of harm to the public at large.
10: Iran has denied involvement. Consumer confidence in the U.S. economy is the lowest it has been in more than a decade. Dana Peterson, the chief economist of the conference board that released a survey today, says, quote, the consumer confidence index deteriorated notably in September following two prior months of softening, end quote. Fuel prices and inflation have pushed higher as the U.S. war with Iran has dragged on for 7 months. This is NPR News. The Centers for Disease Control and Prevention's employees in Atlanta say job cuts are harming the agency's work. Jess Mador of member station WABE reports.
12: The CDC lost 30% or more than 3,800 employees between March of 2025 and May of this year, according to the report. That includes hundreds of employees who were terminated, put on administrative leave, or who opted for retirement. The Trump administration has maintained the cuts eliminated waste, fraud, and abuse in the government. In an emailed statement, a spokesperson for the American Federation of Government Employees Union says the job cuts continue and amount to a dismantling of the public health infrastructure designed to respond quickly to threats. For NPR News, I'm Jess Mador in Atlanta.
10: A bill to reform college athletics has cleared its biggest hurdle to date. NPR's Becky Sullivan reports the Protect College Sports Act has passed the Senate by a vote of 77 to 22.
13: Supporters of the bill say it's needed to curtail chaos in college sports where lawsuits have chipped away at longstanding NCAA rules around amateurism, transfers, and eligibility. The legislation would give the NCAA a limited antitrust exemption in order to restore some of those rules. Critics felt it didn't go far enough to rein in other runaway spending on things like recruiting and facilities and coaching salaries. This was a bipartisan bill with bipartisan opposition. Yeas and nays came from Republicans and Democrats alike.
10: This is NPR.
4: In the weather forecast for Haines, Cluckwant, and the Chilkat Valley today, showers, highs around 50 degrees, lows 40 to 46. Tomorrow, showers, highs in the low 50s, lows 39 to 45. And on Thursday, showers likely, highs in the upper 40s, lows 36 to 42 degrees. On the Haines Highway, bare roads, road work between 20 and 25 miles, 6 a.m. to 8 p.m. daily with flaggers and pilot cars. Expect some delays. It's currently 41 degrees in Cluckwan and 46 degrees in Haines. This is Lynn Canal Morning on KHNS. Coming up next, the marine forecast, highway conditions, sunrise and sunset, and those beautiful tides. It is 7:34.
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6: 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I'm Steve Inskeep.
9: I'm Layla Faldin.
14: And I'm Amy Martinez. The CEOs of OpenAI, Anthropic, and SpaceX AI do not agree on much. But all have come out to publicly endorse a slowdown in the development of artificial intelligence.
15: That is likely to be the focus of a meeting of AI executives at the White House today. Anthropic's CEO will be there. And we'll note that Anthropic is a financial supporter of NPR. Smaller AI companies and former regulators do not want the big companies to slow down the advance of AI. They argue that would just concentrate power in the hands of the top companies and hurt everybody else.
14: For more on this, we're joined by NPR's Bobby Allen. So tech executives are calling for an AI slowdown. Tough to believe, Bobby. So why are they doing that?
16: Yeah, you know, their motivations vary, but the backdrop is all the same. In recent weeks, we've heard about a number of instances where these swarms of AI bots have escaped their guardrails and hacked into private companies. OpenAI's bot attack of a company known as Hugging Face is maybe the most prominent example. And at the same time, current and former employees of these leading AI companies, known as Frontier Labs, have been speaking out about the risks of unrestrained AI, sometimes in, you know, really sort of scary existential terms. And pressure is heating up in Washington over this issue, and no AI company wants to be the only one forced to pace itself alone. So most of the big players are endorsing an industry-wide slowdown.
14: So are there any signs of a slowdown?
16: We don't know yet, and there are many complicated factors, like what does it even mean to pace the development of AI? What companies will be affected? Is it just leaders of the pack or the whole industry? When would such a pause resume? And, you know, would China be part of this? And if so, how does the U.S. ensure that China complies? These are all questions, being hashed out now. But something else that is becoming an emerging consensus among the big AI companies is that they are all asking for some kind of government oversight. And, you know, there are two views on this. One is that it's an acknowledgement that the companies can't police themselves. Another view is that they're asking to be regulated because they want to be the ones to shape the regulation. Pro-industry, not very stringent rules. So a lot of different things can happen now, but getting far less attention are all the complaints from the smaller AI companies.
14: So how do they view these calls for a slowdown?
16: Well, the middle of the pack AI companies like Perplexity, which has a chatbot that competes with ChatGPT, Cohere, a Toronto-based AI startup, and the United Arab Emirates-backed Institute for Foundation Models, are all concerned. In interviews and statements to NPR, they all said any industry-wide slowdown would lock in the power of the biggest companies and make it more difficult for the small guys to compete. I talked to Alvaro Bedoya. He's a former commissioner at the Federal Trade Commission, and he told me an AI slowdown could give smaller smaller, scrappier companies basically two options, right? Be purchased by a big tech company or eventually go out of business.
14: And how do OpenAI and Anthropic's plans to go public factor into all this?
16: Yeah, that's a good question. I mean, critics of the big AI companies argue that their calls for a slowdown are really about saving some of the billions of dollars they are spending now on computing power so their AI models can keep improving. The theory is that this is a way to get their books in order ahead of the blockbuster, you know, initial public offerings you just mentioned. But in public statements, OpenAI and Anthropic executives say pumping the brakes on AI development is about turning the focus to AI safety.
14: All right, that's NPR's Bobby Allen. Bobby, thanks.
16: Thanks, A.
17: Sailors have been on long deployments this year, in some cases record-setting deployments. Much of the focus has been on aircraft carriers like the USS Abraham Lincoln. But sailors on smaller ships feel the strain, too. Steve Walsh with WHRO has one sailor's story, which involves suicide.
18: 21-year-old Jamie Bethia was a sailor on the USS Fort Lauderdale. For her public affairs role, she took hundreds of photographs that remain on a Navy website. Bethia died by suicide a month before the ship finally returned to Norfolk, Virginia in July, after being deployed for almost a year.
19: I think truly just nothing matters to me more than my sister. Nothing ever has.
18: Bethia's sister, Ariana Calderon.
19: So yeah, like, I lost my world, genuinely. I lost everything. And like, all I care about now is just like, I don't know, getting some semblance of justice.
18: USS Fort Lauderdale was in the Caribbean, part of the Trump administration's operation around Venezuela, which included the capture of President Nicolas Maduro and attacking boats in the region suspected of carrying drugs.
19: It was constantly like getting texts like, guys, you'll never believe it. We just got extended again. And I think it happened four times. It's that uncertainty and it's promises unfulfilled, you know.
18: Calderon says they lost their mother 3 months before the ship deployed. Bethia was given shore duty for a month, and she watched her mother die of cancer in a South Carolina hospital. She sought help, and the Navy put her on antidepressants.
19: Within a few months into her deployment, she was having nightmares about her mom. I mean, I'm not a psychologist, but she was definitely experiencing symptoms of PTSD.
18: USS Fort Lauderdale was part of the Iwo Jima Amphibious Ready Group with its 4,500 sailors and Marines. The ship has a crew of about 350 sailors. Like most Navy ships, it doesn't have a dedicated mental health care provider. It relies instead on a doctor. Chaplains also receive some training, including on the Navy's Protocol for Suicide Prevention.
20: I met Jamie when I was in high school. My sophomore year, we were in the marching band together.
18: Bethia's longtime friend Tiana Cook says she communicated with her nearly every day while she was on the USS Fort Lauderdale. She told Cook that supplies were tight and she couldn't get her medication consistently during the deployment.
20: There's like a text that I read. She would tell me a lot about like days where she would like just cry when she woke up. She would take a lot of naps from just being like exhausted and sad.
18: According to a string of texts to friends and family reviewed by NPR, Bethia said that she had been having a panic attack that lasted hours and sought medical help on board. In another text, she told friends and family that she was surprised how easy it was to walk away from the ship's hospital.
20: The last text she sent was around 12:30. She said, I love you guys. I need you to know that. That was it. That was the last I heard from her.
18: Cook says after her death in June, one of her friends on the ship said that Bethia had previously attempted suicide 3 months into the deployment. Bethia's sister, Ariana Calderon, says the Navy should have done more.
19: There just needed to be some sort of intervention. There should have been. They should have removed her from the ship.
18: The Navy has now responded to a list of questions about Bethia's death. Acting Secretary of the Navy Hung Cao recently announced a new suicide prevention task force. Separately, Chief of Naval Operations Admiral Daryl Cottle has also emphasized the need for access to care while conceding the length of deployments is expected to rise as the conflict with Iran continues. For NPR News, I'm Steve Walsh.
17: If you or someone you know is in crisis, or if you're thinking about hurting yourself, you can call or text the Suicide and Crisis Lifeline. It's 988. This is NPR News.
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Good morning. This is Lynn Canal Morning on KHNS. I'm your host, Brandon Wilkes. In the Skagway area today, showers, highs in low 50s, lows in the mid 40s. In Haines Cluckawan in the Chilkat Valley today, showers, highs around 50 degrees, lows 40 to 46, getting a little chilly. Today's ferry is the Leconte, arriving in Haines, 11:45 a.m., arriving in Skagway, 1:30, departing Skagway, 2:15, and departing Haines, 4:15 p.m., bound for Juneau. The Haynesborough general election is October 6. Seats are open for mayor, 2 assembly, 4 planning commission, and 4 school board positions. There are 3 ballot initiatives and 2 propositions. Early in-person voting runs through October 5th, 9 a.m. to 5 p.m. weekdays in the admin building. The deadline to request fax or email absentee ballots is October 5th. More information is at HaynesAlaska.gov. And the weekly Marijuana Anonymous meeting in Skagway is taking a winter break from October 1st to April 31st. 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

0: It's time for the KHNS local news. I'm Melinda Munson. Today in the news, the Skagway Airport could have a new name if the State Department of Transportation and Public Facilities approves a request made by the Skagway Borough Assembly. The Assembly is asking that the airport be named in honor of a longtime Skagway resident who was also a pilot. And Haines and Skagway voters will have to make choices on the ballot about taxes. Juneau has their own tax issue to decide. The local state-owned airport has always officially been the Skagway Airport. Assemblymember Jay Burnham says the idea to rename it wasn't his. It came from a citizen. But Burnham agreed with the idea and looked into it.
1: It's not Skagway naming the airport. It's Skagway asking the state to name the airport after Mike.
0: Mike is Mike O'Daniel. He currently co-owns Skagway Hardware. But before that, he was a pilot and manager for Skagway Air.
1: You could go on for hours about all the things he's done for this community. He was born and raised here. He graduated here. He went off to Vietnam and fought there. He came back, flew airplanes for 28 years. I think he's won every community award there is to win. I can't think of a bad thing to say about him, other than he makes the rest of us look bad.
0: To be clear, Mike O'Daniel is still very much alive. He skipped the September 17th meeting that discussed the resolution to rename the airport. Resident Sherry Corrington was there.
2: This is like having a puppy in the room. Like, it's one thing that I think everybody in town could agree on, except maybe Mike O'Daniel. Everybody has a Skag Air story, how he has gone out of his way to fly in weather that nobody else could.
0: O'Daniel flew countless emergency medical flights. One of those flights was for resident Jeff Brady.
3: He is my brother-in-law, by the way. He also saved my leg. I broke my leg just slipping on ice in Broadway. It would have taken another like 4 or 5 hours for a Guardian type of plane to get up here and get me. And my wife just said, "We'll sign anything you want, clinic. We need to get me out of here." And they did, and it was a good thing.
0: Assemblymember Burnham says he was nervous to break the news to O'Daniel, so he brought along O'Daniel's daughter to actually say the words.
1: He doesn't want any part of it, but he will let us do it. It's not that he's against it. He just thinks other people are more deserving, which is exactly the way Mike O'Daniel is.
0: All six assembly members voted in favor of requesting that DOT rename the Skagway Airport as the Skagway Mike O'Daniel Airport. The municipality has a policy that governs the naming of streets, public places, and facilities. That policy requires waiting 5 years until after a person dies and requires a public comment period. But that process doesn't apply to the airport, which is state-owned. It will be some time before Skagway hears if the request is approved. In Skagway, I'm Melinda Munson. Proposition B in Juneau's municipal election asked voters to reverse a tax cut passed last year. Proponents say it would help remedy some of Juneau's budget woes. KTOO's Clarice Larson breaks down what the proposition would do and has this story.
4: Juneau voters passed some local tax cuts last municipal election. They were put on the ballot by a group of residents who said they were frustrated with how the city government spends taxpayer dollars. But this election, a different group of residents is now seeking to play an Uno reverse card on one of those cuts.
5: We just want to put it back the way it was.
4: That's Pat Race, a local artist and business owner. He helped get Proposition B on the ballot. It asked voters whether to restore Juneau's cap on the local property tax rate, also known as the mill rate, to the amount it was before the last election.
5: The cap now is 9. For my entire adult life up until last year, the cap was 12. And we're just going to go back to that cap.
4: So what would that actually do? Well, Ray says having a higher cap on the mill rate allows the Juneau Assembly more flexibility to respond to emergencies or changes in funding.
5: Raising the mill rate cap to 12 doesn't mean the mill rate will be 12 tomorrow. It just means that the city now has more latitude, more headroom to work with.
4: He says Proposition B was prompted after the Assembly proposed cutting city services during its recent budget cycle in response to the tax cuts last election. But that's reactionary, Angela Rodell argues.
6: It's disappointing that we didn't have the patience to see through how these measures that passed in 2025 really affected the budget. And we still don't know.
4: Rodell is the former treasurer of the Affordable Juno Coalition, an advocacy group that put tax cuts on the ballot last year. The group disbanded after that election, but Rodell continues to remain active in local politics. This election, she opposes reversing the mill rate cap. Rodell says the financial issues the city is currently facing are self-inflicted after years of poor financial decision-making by the Assembly. She said she hears from frustrated community members who don't trust the municipal government.
6: Because they feel like the city is just not listening or honoring through decision-making and really focusing on certain priorities.
4: Along with the three questions on the ballot are three open Juneau Assembly seats and two open school board seats. In Juneau, I'm Clarice Larson.

It's currently 45 degrees in Skagway, 41 degrees in Clequan, and 46 degrees in Haines. And that's all for Lynn Canal Morning Today. I'm Brandon Wilkes, having a lot of fun relearning all of the little music bits that I collected over the course of 3 years. And I'll be back tomorrow morning with your news and information for Upper Lynn Canal communities. This is KHNS Haines, Skagway, and Clequan at 102.3 and Translator K220BK, Skagway, Alaska at 91.9. Soundwaves with Nikki Sunoco is coming up next after headlines from NPR, Alaska Morning News, and Bird Note. 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
1: This is Bird Note. As a brand new birder, one of the first questions you might have is where to find birds. Well, they live just about everywhere people do, so there's really no wrong answer. Looking out the window and listening for calls and songs can make birding a part of your daily routine. But you might be curious where else to look, so here are some quick tips. Think about what birds need: food, water, shelter. If you can find a nearby green space that also features a stream or pond, it probably has a few birds hanging out. Coastlines almost always have some gulls, like this laughing gull. Birds often congregate in urban parks because they're the best habitats to be found for miles, especially during spring and fall migration, when travelers like this white-eyed vireo stop to refuel. And try asking local birders for ideas on social media groups or at club meetings. You might learn that somewhere you'd never expect it is a birding hotspot: a cemetery, a popular beach, even a landfill. It's just one of the ways birds can give you a new perspective on the place you call home. For Bird Note, I'm Joni Franklin.

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Oh, did you love that first song? I have just discovered a new artist. His name is Gus Holloway, and I am in love. It's true. He's 102, just my age bracket. In local weather, Skagway and Dyea today, showers, highs in the low 50s, lows in the mid 40s. Wednesday, showers, highs in the low 50s, lows in the mid 40s. And Thursday, showers, likely highs in the mid 50s, lows in the low 40s. These are showers, huh? Haines, Dishu, Clukwan, and the Chilkat Valley today, showers, highs around 50, lows 40 to 46. Wednesday, showers, highs in the low 50s, and lows 39 to 45. There it is, 30s. We're in our 30s. Feels like it, doesn't it? Thursday, showers likely, highs in the upper 40s, lows 36 to 42. In the marine forecast, 10 to 15 knots south winds continue through the northern and central inner channels, shifting southeastward into the southern inner channels this morning. A brief break is expected tonight before the next system approaches the Panhandle Wednesday, increasing winds and seas again. Today in local waters, south wind 10 knots, early in the morning becoming light seas 2 feet or less. And Wednesday, south wind increasing to 25 knots, seas 4 feet. And Thursday, south wind 20 knots, seas 4 feet. Well, we refuse to believe that summer is over. Although I think if I can get it, I do have a end of summer. All right, this is, let's not skip this. Monrovia. Okay, so let's see. First, we listen to What a Beautiful Day to Be Alive by Gus Holloway. What a joy. And then Best Day of Your Life by John Bryant. We sure want to thank you for being here at KHNS in Haines, Skagway, and Clukwan. It is my pleasure to play the music for you this morning. I am your hostess, Nikki Sanako, and for the next couple of hours, we get to romp through some new music that I adore. So I hope you do as well. Please feel free to always call in with your requests. I will do my very best to get them up. And it's always so nice to know that your listening ears are here. Heavy Foot. This is Heavy Foot by Monrovia. Sound of the bell. Did you

isn't that the truth? Even on these rainy mornings, we have so much to be thankful for. And I am so thankful for this beautiful community that I'm spending my autumn in. It is time for Listener Personals, which is your space for sharing personal messages throughout the Upper Lynn Canal and beyond. 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Well, listener personals are really quiet, so I'm going to send my own out there. It's a great, just thankful to all the magical families I have out there in the world that are listening this morning. Thank you for tuning in to KHNS. Thank you for being a bright light in my life, and thank you for bringing the magic. We all need a little bit more magic. Friends of the Klondike Corridor, this program is underwritten by Friends of the Klondike Corridor, working to restore the Skagway Rupootsie House, support Klondike Gold Rush National Historical Park, and share stories of the Klondike Gold Rush. More at klondikecorridor.org and on the Tin Cup Kelly and Cookie Wild YouTube channels. Tin Cup Kelly and Cookie Wild YouTube channels. I have to admit, I have never checked those out, so I will have to. Well, moving right along. And boy, the music seems to be going really fast this morning. So if you have a request, please reach on out and we can extend all this gratitude that we're feeling these days. Moving right along, I thought we would go to, Love Showed Up by Andy Grammer. You never know when love's going to do that, do you? It can happen all the time, anytime, any moment. The magic is in the air. Here we go. Love Showed Up by Andy Grammer.

0: 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Damn sure better than rain. Well, you know, we'll just have to enjoy the rain that's with us today. Let's see. 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We have Brandon here with us. He's the director of the Haynes Sheldon Museum. Welcome, Brandon.
1: Good morning, and I refuse your earlier supposition that I enjoy the rain. I absolutely reject that out of hand. I will not. I was quite okay with clear skies, you know.
0: Me too, but it's the soul shine. See, your soul is shining bright. Here in the studio, so glad to have you.
1: What's the lighting, really, is what you're seeing. It's quite burnt. My soul is quite burnished. So it's you catch it in just the right light, and it tends to look shiny. Or that might just be my bald head. I don't know. But good morning to you, too.
0: Good morning, yes. Tell us what's going on in the Historical Society.
1: Well, Historical Society, well, I can tell you what's going on in the Sheldon Museum. The Carol Clifton show has come down. I want to thank everybody. Overwhelming support for the Carol Clifton show in the Hackenden Gallery this summer. We opened it up on May 1st, and it seemed like half the town came out to see not only that, but the brand new main gallery exhibit, which has gotten universal praise. I think the only complaint I heard is, well, there's too much information. I have to come back and see it again. I couldn't see it all at once. Mm-hmm. So remember, that's always free to locals. Now we're on our winter hours, mm-hmm. so we're open to the public 10 to 3. Wednesday through Saturday.
0: If you're not a local, how much does it cost?
1: $10.
0: $10, but it's free to locals. I didn't know that.
1: Yeah, free to locals. $10 for everybody else. And so come on down. If you haven't seen it, now that we're all out of cruise ships, now it's a great time to come check it out. That's why we're open even on a Saturday. Maybe you have the time off. It's a lot. You could do a lot worse with your time, and it does bear repeat viewing. It really, it begs repeat viewing. Mm-hmm. There's so much to see.
0: So much to absorb.
1: Mm-hmm. So much. And it's what a feat to cram all that in 1,900 square feet. And the board was just saying the other day, this is probably the best exhibit that we've ever had.
0: Awesome.
1: And again, big respect to Andrea Nelson and Blythe Carter for making that happen and just doing the weight of a team twice their size.
0: Oh, and those ladies.
1: Yeah.
0: Their expertise.
1: Yeah, they poured their heart and soul into it, and they're also really cool people. So yeah. Thanks to them. So come check it out. But the Carol Clifton show has come down. Again, thanks to her family. We're trying to finalize all the bids. So if you put a bid on it and you haven't been contacted for some reason, we've tried to contact her. I think we got a handful of people who have not responded. Please get a hold of us.
0: So that sounds like Haynes.
1: Yeah, it really is.
0: Not even like one or two, but a handful.
1: A handful. There's never one holdout. So we can process your bid and whatnot, or mm-hmm. contact the next person, because we are trying to get the ones that are going out of town.
0: Before they leave.
1: We actually have to bring them to Juneau and ship them and all that. We have to get them all packed up. And it's a lot of work. It's not simple.
0: And it's so important to preserve it just right.
1: Yeah, if you just throw this in a FedEx box, it's going to be jacked up by the time it gets where it is. So obviously, it's professional stuff. We want it to get shipped out.
0: Completely irreplaceable at this point.
1: Yeah, it absolutely is. She can't paint another one, obviously. So please get a hold of us. And just letting everybody know, this Friday, first Friday, we have a new show going up. Julie Korsmeyer, Apparitions, Facing Mortality. So it's going to be a good show, I think, for the season.
0: Yeah, no kidding.
1: So that's going to be first Friday, 5 to 7. And I believe she's actually, we're trying to curb how much food we have in the main gallery. And that's why we've done it outside so far this year and, still playing with the right formula. But she is going to have some catering in the Hackenden Gallery. She's asked someone out there, so it's supposed to be really, really good food.
0: Wonderful.
1: But hopefully you come for the art and you just stay for the food and whatnot. So it's going to be going on this Friday, first Friday. And, keep an eye out. We're going to have shows throughout the wintertime.
0: Oh, yeah.
1: We still got Don Cattati, Portrait Society of America. And Andrea Nelson, who did the main gallery, is going to have her show as well in the new year.
0: Oh, that's excellent.
1: So a lot of things going on. Again, if you have any research requests, you can get a hold of us, and even if it's a day that we're not in and it's not open to the public, you can come in and do some research. We are a full research museum.
0: Tell me more about that. Like, I always have questions about Things that have happened before. I don't know if you've had this wonderful chance to read a book called Alaska Man's Luck.
1: No.
0: But it is just a treasure of what it was like here in this valley 100 years ago. It was written by Rustaback, who ended up with some property up at the end of Mud Bay long before there was, when it was probably, he said it would take a little bit over half a day to walk into town because there were no roads anywhere. So it was, it's just an incredible, I was reading it in 2015. It was written in 1915. So now it's even, you know, 110 years, 111 years ago. Mm-hmm. And it just opened up a whole slew of questions for me about. So I come to the museum and I say, hey, I want to study this. And you guys would be able to guide me where I look or?
1: It really depends on what you want to study. We do have a significant research library. Yeah. So if like, hey, I just want to see what you have, you know, book-wise. Well, that's easy. We open it up. You can take your time, look through it. If you have very something specific, we usually set up an appointment so you can talk to our collections manager, Elena Saunders, who does fantastic work, so she can point you in the right direction. If it's something pretty light, like, hey, do you mind looking this up for me, and we can do it in less than an hour, we'll usually just handle it for you and give you whatever information we can find. If it's going to be more protracted, we will get you set up on a computer, as computers are available, mm-hmm. and teach you how to use PassPerfect. PassPerfect is kind of the software that all museums use. It is old, is clunky. You know,
0: of course, it's a museum.
1: Like everything, they're trying to have an online version, so you have to pay a subscription, but most places still use the basic desktop version. Mm-hmm. And then that way you can kind of take your own time and pick your way through our records and what we have. And if you need something pulled so you can see a physical copy, you can just come ask the collections manager and say, oh, I found it on PassPerfect, on the software. Do you mind pulling this for me so I can look at it? And that's how that would work.
0: So awesome.
1: If there's a research request from like outside of town or something you just want us to handle and it, you know, it's going to be longer than an hour, it's not going to be a simple request like, you know, can you find me a photo from the Southeast Fair from 5 years ago? It's usually pretty easy. But if it's going to be something more detailed and it's going to take longer than an hour, then we do charge for that. I forget if it's $20, $25. You know, we're still updating our prices because we haven't updated them in like a decade.
0: I was going to say, that sounds incredibly reasonable anymore. Yeah.
1: Because, you know, it does take time to do it properly and whatnot. And that's how.
0: Awesome. Okay. Well, good to know. I didn't even know that existed.
1: So. Yeah, it absolutely does. We get research requests all the time. People want to see artifacts of their relatives and everything else like that. Sometimes people just have I got a request a couple years ago learning about pigeons in the area. You know, pigeons around here, by the way, they're feral. They are not wild. They are not native to this area, but they're not like domesticated pigeons. And there's a handful of very small populations of them here, Skagway, and down the coast, because they were brought here like a century ago by somebody else on like the traveling show or whatnot.
0: So they're not wild, they're feral.
1: They're feral.
0: Okay.
1: Yeah, so these are feral pigeons. And it was just, I forget who I was asking about it. And so I started delving into it. And I took a few hours to look into it and what the records we have. We had folks asking about the Bald Eagle Preserve not too long ago and looking up old maps and things like this. So we don't have all the answers, obviously. There are gaps in our collection, which we strive to fill as often as possible.
0: History is so tricky.
1: Right now, we're reorganizing our entire... I don't know if it's tricky. It is.
0: It's tricky because people die. Well, memories fade.
1: That is, and that's why we're trying right now to reorganize our oral history collection and to try to make a big push to add to it. Mm-hmm. And, you know, for me as a historian, it's kind of ghoulish to say sometimes, but... I just really want to get these stories again before people die.
0: Yeah.
1: You know, these things, once they're gone, they're gone. You don't get them back. You can get maybe third or second party information, but you're not going to hear that primary source.
0: Mm-hmm.
1: And people underestimate how important these things are because they interconnect, you know, and someone will be looking for something specific and then find secondary and tertiary information from a different oral history. So, that's something we're making a big push to, and to fill in these gaps, it's very important.
0: Oral history, can someone like come in and listen to?
1: Yes.
0: Oh, that's so
1: cool. And that's
0: cool.
1: One of the reasons we're reorganizing, over successive I don't want to say administrations, directors and personnel and whatnot. Sometimes these things get disorganized.
0: Right.
1: And right now, Elena Saunders doing fantastic work, getting the proper transcripts and making it really accessible so that if you or anyone else comes in there, I want to learn more about Cluck One, mm-hmm. or I want to learn more about Charlie Ann, or I want to learn about something obscure that maybe my uncle told me about.
0: Mm-hmm.
1: And, you know, I want to hear, then we can look for keywords and whatnot,
0: so
1: and find
0: cool.
1: it, and find it for you,
0: yeah.
1: or you can find it. So, and it's important to have these things organized.
0: So, on that book, when you said if you found a book, can someone borrow a book from the?
1: You can't. You can't borrow it.
0: You have to sit there.
1: You have to sit there and read it. And you know, when I say 10 to 3, that's when we're open to the public. But if you set up an appointment, you know what you want. You're welcome to sit there all day.
0: Okay.
1: And read the book. And, you know, as long as it's in the building, that's fine. So if you want to go find some corner, that's fine. But, yeah, these are parts of our collection.
0: Mm-hmm.
1: These are accessions to our system. So we can't just let things go out the door willy-nilly.
0: Of course.
1: You know, and occasionally there are exceptions, but it's standard policy.
0: Excellent.
1: So,
0: excellent.
1: Yeah, these are a lot of resources available to everybody in town to learn more about it. We get a lot of tour guides who come in here every year who – like, you know, they're usually young people. Oh, I want to learn about the place. And so they'll come in and they'll do research.
0: There you go.

0: Oh, you get these segments which go by so very fast, and I think I got here like a minute late too, also. I had time to rush home between morning show, wave at my children, put on a shirt, and run back.
1: You are an asset to this community,
0: Well, I don't
1: Brandon.
0: know about
1: Thank
0: that,
1: you.
0: but I appreciate it's a lie I can get behind. I appreciate that. I wanted to talk to you just because the date, it's September 29th, and that's often how I find these stories that I do, and I go, grab a bunch of notes and put them together and look at it on my phone and try to make it something coherent. But often I'll just like, okay, let's start looking up the dates or sometime around this year. And a lot of times you find interesting stories you don't know about.
1: So
0: And
1: cool.
0: that's how I found out about Frederick Schwatka. And I'm
1: Okay.
0: sure people who are more in tune with the history of this area know already know about him than I do. I thought it was interesting because today is his birthday,
1: Oh.
0: just in 1849.
1: Whoa.
0: Yeah, and he's one of these characters I like reading about, your Steve Sheldons, your Charlie Annaways, and Saul Rapinskis and whatnot, who are just one of these Renaissance men of the 1800s and early 20th century. They just did a little of everything. So he was a U.S. Army lieutenant, he was a doctor, he was a lawyer, and he was an explorer.
1: Wow.
0: So he got around,
1: Yeah.
0: he got around. And in
1: And
0: 1883, he came through Southeast Alaska.
1: oh.
0: He crossed the Chilkoot Pass and he floated the Yukon River from its headwaters all the way towards the Bering Sea.
1: Wow.
0: Which, yeah, that's pretty impressive. Pretty impressive. And what makes it even more interesting is, this was 14 years before the Klondike Gold Rush.
1: Wow.
0: So that's why his name stands out a little bit, because this is before everybody knew there were minerals here and were rushing up here. This guy is just in it for the love of the game.
1: Oh, yeah.
0: And so, we tend to think of Chilkoot Pass. We think of all the Gold Rush people and Stampede and that long line of people going up the hill and whatnot, the Golden Stairs, but he came through when no one knew about any of this.
1: So cool.
0: And this was an established, Tlingit trade route. And for the most part, the Yukon was largely unknown to all Americans.
1: Yes.
0: And he was one of the people who kind of started laying it out for people and telling them what was out there. He didn't, discover these things, but he discovered it for many Americans,
1: Interesting.
0: if you get
1: Yeah.
0: what I mean by that. Yeah, one of these guys who like just lives several lives somehow.
1: He was the
0: He's a
1: trailblazer.
0: trailblazer. He was a West Point graduate, for one thing. He studied law and medicine. And before he even came to Alaska, I'm smacking my lips a bunch. Sorry, Molly. I need to stop that. I need to drink more water. Before he even came to Alaska, he had already led an Arctic expedition looking for the lost Franklin expedition. They had tried to map a Yukon and or further north, I should say, into Alaska. And that trip kind of built up his reputation.
1: Was it not
0: It
1: successful?
0: was not, he
1: It
0: was
1: was
0: looking for it. They
1: not.
0: didn't find him. They were trying.
1: Damn.
0: They're still out there, maybe. And so, he, during that time, though, he learned all that important stuff. He learned from the Inuit people and learned methods about sleds and hunting and clothing and practical knowledge that most people outside would not have access to. So that expedition wasn't a complete failure. So when the army wanted to look more into Alaska, he was just a logical choice to send. So, see, I'm doing it again. I can't stop. So in 1883, again, this is 1883, this is when just some of the first missionaries are popping up in Southeast Alaska. The Willards and whatnot are here in the Lynn Canal. So this is up until that point, not a whole lot of Americans have kind of tromped through this area. 1883, him and his party, they come through the Inside Passage, and they stopped at Pyramid Harbor, and they came to the Haines Mission, which is right where, the Sheldon Museum is today. It was not a whole lot. And then they went on to Dyea.
1: Interesting.
0: And, he came through the same Lynn Canal corridor that we take our ferry down. I'm going to be on that ferry next week going to a Museum Alaska conference,
1: Lucky you.
0: connecting, Haines, Skagway, and Juneau. I don't know about lucky me. It's just more work.
1: Oh,
0: And I like being home. So it's a small party that he's leading here to go through our area. It's seven Americans, and they depended heavily on Tlingit and other indigenous guides and whatnot to help move the supplies around.
1: cool.
0: And this, again, known till like the Chilcat and Chilkoot, they knew it, but for him, he doesn't know what he's getting into. He doesn't know it. For them, it's like the back of their hand. So him, he's like going into unknown territory. And June 11th, 1883, they crossed Chilkoot Pass. He tried to rename it.

0: to Perrier Pass. That idea got nowhere. It did not. It did not latch on. Can't say as I blame him. But he did find a lake, which he did name Lake Lindeman.
1: Oh, I know Lake Lindeman.
0: And so he's the one who actually named that.
1: Oh,
0: So that one
1: okay.
0: did stick.
1: Yeah,
0: So
1: he
0: I'm
1: got
0: okay
1: one.
0: with that. He got one, Perrier Pass. I'm okay with it not being called that. And then once they hit the headwaters of the Yukon, they next problem is, well, how do we get there? They don't have inner tubes. They don't have
1: Right.
0: fiberglass, any of this stuff. So what they do, they did the same thing like Bering and so many other people did, is they just built a boat. And it's not a modern raft. It's not inflatable. It's just a
1: Wooden boat.
0: wooden, heavy, crappy raft built from whatever timber they could actually find near Lindeman Lake.
1: Right.
0: And so they kind of slapped the thing together, as one does.
1: That in the 1800s.
0: And, of course, you got to name it. So they called it the Resolute,
1: Oh, there you go. It sounds
0: which,
1: like you had to be resolute to get on
0: well, I
1: that
0: think you're
1: thing.
0: like, when you name things like that, you're really kind of asking a lot of the boat. You're like, oh, come on. It's more wishful thinking. This is what I want you to be. Please, boat. And their sail was just a government tent, this like kind of nylon cloth tent rigged up on just a crooked wooden mast. So, is if you can just picture this. A group of army men and explorers and, some Tlingit packers going with them, crossing the Chilkoot, tying logs together, putting basically a tent or like a canvas bag up on a piece of stick, and then heading down one of the greatest rivers in all of North America.
1: Oh, I love it.
0: So, of course,
1: Think of
0: almost
1: all the
0: immediately,
1: gear we would bring at this stage of the world,
0: well,
1: right?
0: this thing is like whenever I go camping, I have this giant nylon bag full of stuff I probably won't need. Like I don't use 2/3 of it, but I take it anyway. I can't imagine how the heck they were doing this. It makes me glad for modern technology.
1: Me too,
0: I love
1: especially
0: indoor,
1: warmth.
0: indoor plumbing, central heating, big fan.
1: Or just down coats. I'll take a down coat. So these guys are heading out in June. This is still June, or it
0: Yeah, so
1: takes them
0: this.
1: a month to build the boat, a week. I mean,
0: Yeah, I don't know how long it takes them to build the boat.
1: but they're still in the summer.
0: This is still in the summertime. Smart, luckily for them. And he does complain in his journal. He does complain incessantly about the mosquitoes. So I think that makes him an honorary Alaskan, I'm pretty sure. And of course, so they set off, right? And immediately hit bad weather on Lake Bennett. The thing almost capsizes. The mast only gets taken down, and they're just trying to fix it on the go and not all drown at the same time. And that's even before they hit the Yukon. And they hit the Yukon. There's rapids, channels, sandbars, mosquitoes, and wait, no one's coming to save you.
1: I've been capsized on Lake Bennett
0: Yeah,
1: too.
0: well,
1: Actually, in a canoe, to be completely honest.
0: really.
1: It's a serious body of water, that's for sure. I
0: Well,
1: was humbled. And
0: thank you for the
1: we
0: heads up. I will be avoiding that. I joined the Army, not the Navy. I'm a terrestrial guy. He should have known better. He's an Army too. He should have known. He'd stay off the water.
1: absolutely.
0: That's nonsense. H2O nonsense. So they go through all that. Eventually they travel more than 1,300 miles
1: Wow, go
0: down the
1: boys.
0: Yukon Recon River in the Resolute. And at the time, many people considered it the longest raft journey ever recorded.
1: Wow, really?
0: Yeah.
1: I want to do that.
0: By all means.
1: How long did it take them then? So they hit the ocean and then.
0: Yeah, so they hit the ocean, and of course there was spots over there had been developed areas around Nome and at the other end of the Yukon. So there was humanity there. I should say Western civilization there. I'm not 100% sure how long it took.
1: Interesting.
0: But he did write about it afterwards. And of course 14 years later gold is discovered
1: And
0: in
1: then,
0: Klondike, and then and there was the mad rush.
1: yeah, and then everyone comes.
0: Then there's a I don't know if I ever told that story. I think I told that story about the Seattle mayor, when the Klondike gold rush was announced, and then it's these guys coming down off of boats and they're coming into Seattle, and they've telegraphed ahead of them, so thousands of people are on the wharfs and on the docks waiting to see all the gold coming out of there, and they do. The Seattle mayor at the time, 1898, Seattle mayor at the time. Is off at a political conference, hundreds of miles away from Seattle. He hears about it, doesn't even return back home. He telegraphs in his resignation, grabs a handful of equipment, and jumps on the the quickest first. Boat he can, first boat he can find, and heads toward the Klondike.
1: There's a conscientious mayor.
0: I'm betting he found nothing. So
1: the book that he wrote about the about that raft on or the trip on the Resolute, is that what is that called, or the story? And do you guys have it at the library?
0: I don't know. This is something I found, you know, researching online and using JSTOR. So I'll have to get back to you on that one.
1: Okay.
0: If we don't have it, it's something we definitely need to add.
1: Yeah.
0: I have not had time to dig through our maybe you want to come by and start looking for his stuff.
1: Yeah.
0: Frederick Schwatka. Frederick Schwatka.
1: Okay.
0: So, of course, obviously, Klondike Gold Rush happens. Chilkoot Trail becomes world famous. Boom, explodes. The river route that he had, you know, that Schwatka had done becomes part of the Great Rush into the Yukon. But when he was doing it in 1883, this is just, it's part of a, it's a different place. It's completely different place, quote unquote, unexplored for Americans and whatnot.
1: Versus just a mad rush.
0: Yeah, versus a mad rush and how quickly things changed after that mad rush. So, you know, just I thought it'd be a fun thing to share with people. This name, this guy we've never heard of. Today was his birthday in 1849. So, you know, if you want to do some more research on him, I rarely get the time to do as much research as I'd like and learn these things between the jobs. This one now again, and the kids and everything else. But yeah, hopefully everybody enjoyed that story.
1: Well, thank you so much, Brandon. We want to remind everyone to come by the museum for First Friday this week.
0: Yeah, Julie Kaur's my show. Should be good.
1: Yes, it will be awesome. And thank you again for your time. And what a wonderful story.
0: Thank you.
1: So good to learn about all the options at the museum as well.
0: It is a local resource. Hopefully people utilize it.
1: Truly, yes. Thank you so much.
0: Well, thank you.
1: All right. Have a great day.
0: Yeah, you as well.
1: All right. Thank you. All right. We're a little bit behind for the community calendar, but after all that talking, I say that we just have one more song before we do, before we go on. We'll make it be a short one. This is Woman. Here we go.

cross that river, climb that mountain. That seemed an appropriate song after such a story. It is time for the community calendar here on Tuesday, September 29th, 2026. There's a great big happy birthday to Jen Hughes, Trey Knorr, Steve Burnham Jr., Catherine Ackerman, Shauna Hansford, Electa Lone, Anastasia Donathan. Happy birthday, everyone. Happy anniversary to Nick and Trisha Wilson as well. In Haines and Clequan, the Clequan Community Library is open 8:30 a.m. to 4 p.m. with story time at 10 a.m. Intermediate Tai Chi, 9:30 a.m. You still have time to make that. Qigong happens at 11 in the Chilkat Center. The Haines Public Library is open 10 a.m. to 7 p.m. with piano time for beginner homeschoolers at 2:30. After-school piano time for 5th and 6th graders at 3:30, and 7th to 12th graders are at 4. Cool. So you get piano time all the way up to senior year. Yoga for all levels, noon in the Chilkat Center. Fencing club, 6 p.m. in the Chilkat Center dance studio. Haines Fellowship of Alcoholics Anonymous, Upper Valley meeting open to all, 6 p.m. at the Clequan Church. Yoga, 6:30 p.m. at Mosquito Lake School. Tomorrow in Haines, the pool opens with lap swim, 6 to 8:30 a.m. Aqua aerobics happens at 8:30 and tot time at 9:30. The Clequan Community Library opens at 8:30 a.m. Advanced Tai Chi happens at 9 a.m. Tai Chi for beginners happens at 11 a.m. And that is all in the Chilkat Center. The Haines Sheldon Museum and the Public Library open 10 a.m. Haines Senior Center transportation and lunch sign-up call 907-766-2383. Today in Skagway, the Rec Center is open until 9 p.m. with Vinyasa Yoga at 8:30 a.m. Chair-based fitness happens at 10:30. Senior Social is at 11:30 and basketball noon to 3 p.m. and 5:30 to 8. After-school program happens 3:15 to 5:15. And gentle yoga is canceled for tonight, September 29th. Klondike Gold Rush Park facilities are open 9 a.m. to 4:30 p.m. The Skagway Museum is open 10 a.m. to 4 p.m. And the Skagway Public Library is open 10 a.m. to 7 p.m. with Lego Club for age 18 and under at 3:30. So you can't come to the Lego Club, apparently, if you're over 18. I'm sorry, I feel this disappointment myself. 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Klondike Gold Rush Park facilities open 9 a.m. The Skagway Museum and the Skagway Public Library open at 10 a.m. And the Skagway Senior Center transportation lunch sign-up call 907-713-7045 today. Call them today. Okay, this one is going out to a dear new friend that I was lucky enough to go find some fairies with on the side of a mountain. This is called Dancing with Fairies. I hope you get the chance to dance with some fairies.

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I always forget kind of what a hard rock song that is for a Tuesday morning, but what a sentiment. Indeed, I truly believe we all need to let love rule at all times. It is time for Listener Personals, which is your space for sharing personal messages throughout the Upper Lynn Canal and beyond. 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Well, we only have one listener personal, and it's, it says, sending love and joy to the most beautiful newlyweds who are truly letting love rule. Well, I hope those newlyweds know who they are, and your next opportunity to hear listener personals will be had during the country show with, let's see, what is today? Delise Keim always playing today. What a treat. So that's your next chance. If you need to get a message out there, go ahead and give us a shout. And it'll go out around 1:40. 1:40 and 2:40, maybe. I think that's how it works. We are going to play an album. This is by, my favorite, Pat Benatar.

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Ma, ma, fierce and invincible, bearer of skulls. Ma, ma, ma, one who holds the whole world. Ma, ma, ma, God or not, Sagarima. Yeah.

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I could listen to that song forever. It's a long song, too. So luckily, because I had to do a little bit of research and pull the team in, thank you, Marley, we were able to find my very favorite linguist's request today. So this is Another Dance by Bob Marley. Let's see if we can make this happen.

Highway conditions: Alaska Highway has bare roads. Klondike Highway, bare roads, blasting at the rock quarry at 6 p.m. with flaggers and traffic control. Rock scaling between 4.8 and 5.4 mile, 7 a.m. to 7 p.m. Monday through Saturday with single lanes and flaggers. Expect delays.

Haines Highway, bare roads. Road work between 20 and 25 miles, 6 a.m. to 8 p.m. daily, with flaggers and pilot cars. Expect delays.

Today's ferry is the LeConte, arriving Haines 11:45 a.m., arriving Skagway 1:30 p.m., departing Skagway 2:15 p.m., and departing Haines 4:15 p.m., bound for Juneau.

The low tide, low or the tide. The low tide will be at 9:01 a.m. 1.2 feet. High happens at 3:06 p.m. 19.2 feet, and the low once again at 9:37 p.m. -2.0 feet. There are 11 hours and 42 minutes of daylight today. Today's sunrise 7:01 a.m. Today's sunset 6:43 p.m. and tomorrow's sunrise 7:04 a.m. We'll try not to notice those 3 minutes of missing daylight.

sounding kind of ominous, isn't it? Because I am about to read the weather. Local weather, Skagway and Dyea today. Showers, highs in the low 50s, low in the mid 40s. Wednesday, showers, highs in the low 50s, lows in the mid 40s. And Thursday, showers likely, highs in the mid 50s, lows in the low 40s. If showers are likely, then it means sunshine somewhat likely. Can we do it that way? Can we please do it that way? I don't know. It's probably not fair. Local weather for the Haines, Deschutes, Clutquan, and the Chilkat Valley today. Showers, highs around 50, lows 40 to 46. You know, it is such a wall of white out of the studio window that even my pink sunglasses aren't really even helping. So, okay, we'll just handle this weather because it is the end of September. On Wednesday, showers. It's just showers. Highs in the low 50s, lows 39 to 45. Thursday, showers likely. Highs in the upper 40s, lows 36 to 42. In the marine forecast, 10 to 15 knots. South wind continue through the northern and central inner channels, shifting southeastward into the southern inner channels this morning. A brief break. Did it again. Is expected tonight before the next system approaches the panhandle. Wednesday, increasing winds and seas again. Local waters today, south wind 10 knots early in the morning, becoming light, seas 2 feet or less. Wednesday, south wind increasing to 25 knots, seas 4 feet. And Thursday, south wind 20 knots, seas 4 feet. Well, before we go anywhere else, I'd like to wrap up this Tuesday edition of Sound Waves for you with a beautiful song called Grateful by Gus Holloway, my new crush for sure. And just to remind us that despite the weather change and the coolness in the air, there's ever so much to be grateful for, as we are grateful for you, the listener. Thank you for being here at KHNS. It is such a treat to get to play some music here at a local radio station, and it's all because of you and your support and your listening ears. So thank you for being here. I hope you have a beautiful day and a beautiful week. Tuesday, it is my favorite day of the week. I forgot to play that song, but next time, this is Grateful by Gus Holloway.

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1: 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Here's Steely Dan on World Cafe.

0: This is KHNS, Haines, Skagway, and Klukwan. It's just about noon on this Tuesday, September 29th, 2026, and time for PRX's The World, followed by Delise Keim in The Saddle for Backcountry, Paul Kerber in for Flashbacks and Fresh Tracks, and Angie Pappas on Allegro Monotropo tonight. Tim Shields in on Soundwaves tomorrow morning, but of course, it's the time of change, and so a lot of our summer DJs are heading south. If you are a current or former DJ who would like to pick up some shows for the winter or even some one-off shows, we could use your help in the next weeks and months. So think about that. Looking at the local weather for the Skagway and Dyea area today, showers, highs in the low 50s and lows in the mid-40s. Haines, Deschutes, Klukwan, and the Chilkat Valley today, showers, highs around 50, lows 40 to 46. Local waters today, light winds becoming south 10 knots, seas 2 feet or less.
1: More than 20 years after toppling Saddam Hussein, U.S. forces leave Iraq.
2: You could call Iraq a democracy, but it is a flawed democracy, and it's certainly a complicated democracy.
1: What the U.S. departure means for Iraqis. I'm Carolyn Beeler. The migrant crisis in the Spanish enclave of Ceuta has revived a territorial dispute with Morocco.
3: Ceuta is ours. They are colonized cities that belong to Morocco.
1: Plus, as President Trump tries to ban news outlets, a warning from Russian journalists in exile.
4: It is a very big and bad sign for the U.S. society.
1: And in China, a TV spy thriller about Taiwan enthralls viewers. Taipei shrugs it off as propaganda.
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KHNS, Haines, Skagway, Klukwan, at 102.3 and translator K220BK, Skagway, Alaska, at 91.9.

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This is the Backcountry Show. My name is Delise. I'll be with you for the next 2 hours. 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That first song was called Hurricane by the Band of Heathens. Been thinking a lot about hurricanes over the last 24 hours. Polo just came ashore mid-Baja Peninsula last night as a Category 3. So last winter, my husband Doug and I took our sailboat down the coast of Baja and back up into the Sea of Cortez. Beautiful estuaries, picturesque little towns. Hope everybody's doing okay down there. Been thinking a lot about them. There is no trying to reason with hurricane season. Here's Jimmy Buffett.

Carrie Underwood, Blown Away, and Jimmy Buffett gave us Trying to Reason with Hurricane Season. The Hainesboro general election is October 6th. Seats are open for mayor, 2 assembly, 4 planning commissions, and 4 school board positions. There are 3 ballot initiatives and 2 propositions. Early in-person voting runs through October 5th from 9 a.m. to 5 p.m. weekdays in the admin building. The deadline to request fax or email absentee ballots is October 5th. More information is at HainesAlaska.gov. And the Skagway municipal election is October 6th. Seats are open for 2 assembly and 2 school board positions, and there are 2 propositions on the ballot. Early in-person voting also runs through October 5th from 9 a.m. to 5 p.m. weekdays at City Hall. The deadline for write-in candidates to file is October 2nd. For more information, you can go to skagway.gov. I will be doing listener personals a little bit after 1:30, so if there's something you'd like to get on the air, just give us a call here, or you can email us at khns@khns.org. And if you have something you'd like to get up on the air, you can give us a call, and I'll try to get you up there. We're at 766-2020 or 983-2853. Here's Chris Stapleton, Traveler.

That's Winona, No One Else on Earth. Before that, Michael Tyler gave us They Can't See. Chris Young did You. Mackenzie Carpenter, Don't Mess With Exes. And Chris Stapleton started the set with Traveler. It is just a little after 1:30, 1:33 to be exact, and it is time for Listener Personals. 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I will read a couple of public service announcements during this time. The weekly Marijuana Anonymous meeting in Skagway is taking a winter break from October 1st to April 31st. 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And also, Skagway's Fall Clean Sweep is happening this Saturday morning. That's October 2nd. Yes, we were almost into October. Saturday morning, October 2nd, from 9 a.m. to noon. Registration is at the AB Hall. Trash bags and rubber gloves are provided along with coffee and baked goods during sign-up. Bag drop-off is at Public Works by 1 p.m. For questions, you can call 983-2854 if you want to be part of Skagway's Fall Clean Sweep. That's 983-2854. Here's Kenny Chesney.

Yeah, Dolly Parton, Diamond in a Rhinestone World. Before that, we had Luke Bryan and Luke Combs, Finders Keepers. And Kenny Chesney with the Wailers did Everybody Wants to Go to Heaven, but Nobody Wants to Go Now. The Haynes Sheldon Museum's Häkkinen Gallery hosts the premiere of Julie Korsmeyer's solo art show called Apparitions, A Confrontation with Mortality. It's during First Friday, which is October 2nd, this Friday from 5 to 7 p.m. Michael Reynolds will perform live music, and Lauren McFun will provide refreshments. For more information, you can call Dan at 766-2366. That's right, First Friday of October, coming right up. And Haynes Friends of Recycling announces their annual membership meeting. That's this Saturday, October 3rd, from 2 to 4 p.m. at their new location. That's at 334 South 3rd Avenue, just up the hill from the Public Safety Building. All Haynes Friends of Recycling members are invited for appetizers and tours of the new building. 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Here's Dean Brody and the Wrecklaws. Can't help myself.

That's Lainey Gardner, Buzzkill. Rashad gave us Shoebox Money, and Dean Brody and the Recklaws, I Can't Help Myself. It's just about 5 minutes before the hour, time for the local weather. In Skagway and Dyea, today showers, highs in the low 50s and lows in the mid 40s. For Wednesday, showers, highs in the low 50s and lows in the mid 40s. And for Thursday, showers, highs in the mid-50s and lows in the low 40s. For Haines, Deschutes, Clukwan in the Chilkat Valley, today showers, highs around 50 and lows 40 to 46. For Wednesday, showers, highs in the low 50s and lows 39 to 45. For Thursday, showers, highs in the upper 40s and lows 36 to 42. In the marine forecast, a low in the northern Gulf gradually weakens and remains mostly stationary through tonight. Winds and seas steadily decrease into tomorrow. A brief break is expected tonight before the next system approaches the panhandle tomorrow, increasing winds and seas again. In local waters today, we have light winds becoming south 10 knots late, seas 2 feet or less. For Wednesday, south wind 25 knots, seas 4 to 5 feet. And for Thursday, south wind 20 knots and seas at 4 feet. We will be heading over to headline news in about 5 minutes. I hope you'll stick around for the second half of Backcountry. Before we go, I have just enough time to play one more song. Here's Toby Keith. You ain't much fun.

All right, Toby Keith. And I still have a couple more minutes, so you know what? I'm gonna give you a 2-4 Tuesday. Let's see, another Toby. Who's your daddy?

That's Lainey Wilson, Things a Man Ought to Know. Josh Kisser gave us How I Get High. Morgan Wallen, Just in Case. And Little Big Town started that set with Girl Crush. The Chilkat Valley Community Foundation invites everyone to their annual grant awards celebration on Wednesday, October 7th, from 5:30 p.m. in the Chilkat Center lobby. 22 local nonprofits will be awarded grants, with several sharing stories about the impacts of their projects on the community. For more information, you can call 907-314-2428. It's always a really good night. It's wonderful to hear from our local nonprofits. They're doing so much in our community. So I would encourage you to come. It's always a really nice night, and it's amazing how many nonprofits we have and how much they do for our community. Hope to see you there. Here's Miranda. No, actually, I'm going to start with John Prine.

0: come on.
1: That is called Bra Off by Ray Lynn. Before that, Miranda Lambert gave us Only Prettier, and John Prine started the set with Illegal Smile. Just about 2:30, time for the community calendar for Tuesday, September 29th of 2026. Happy birthday to Jen Hughes, Trey Knorr, Steve Burnham Jr., Catherine Ackerman, Shauna Hansford, Electa Lone, and Anastasia Donathan. Wow, lots of birthdays. Hope you guys are having a great day. And happy anniversary to Nick and Tricia Wilson. Today in Haines and Cluckwan, the Cluckwan Community Library is open until 4 p.m. The Haines Public Library is open until 7 p.m. with piano time for beginner homeschools at 2:30. After-school piano time for 5th and 6th graders is at 3:30. And for 7th to 12th graders, it's at 4 p.m. There's a fencing club at 6 p.m. in the Chilcat Center Dance Studio. And the Haines Fellowship of Alcoholics Anonymous Upper Valley Meeting, which is open to all, is at 6 p.m. at the Cluckwan School. There's also yoga at 6:30 p.m. at Mosquito Lake School. Tomorrow in Haines, the pool opens with lap swim from 6 to 8 a.m. and aqua aerobics at 8:30 and tot time at 9:30. The Cluckwan Community Library opens at 8:30 a.m. tomorrow. There's advanced Tai Chi at 9 a.m. and Tai Chi for beginners at 11 a.m. at the Chilcat Center. And the Haines Sheldon Museum and the Public Library both open tomorrow at 10 a.m. The Haines Senior Center Transportation and Lunch sign-up for tomorrow, call 766-2383 today. Today in Skagway, the Skagway Museum is open until 4 p.m. The Klondike Gold Rush Park facilities are open until 4:30 p.m. The Skagway Public Library is open until 7 p.m. with Lego Club for age 18 and under at 3:30. The Rec Center is open until 9 p.m. with basketball from 5:30 to 8. The after-school program is from 3:15 to 5 p.m. And gentle yoga is canceled tonight. 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The Klondike Gold Rush Park facilities open at 9 a.m. tomorrow in Skagway, and the Skagway Museum and the Skagway Public Library both open at 10 a.m. tomorrow, and the Skagway Senior Center Transportation and Lunch sign-up, call 907-713-7045 today for service tomorrow. And that's your community calendar for Tuesday, September 29th, 2026. This one's called Jaded.

That's Riley Green, Damn Good Day to Leave. Before that, Casey Musgraves gave us Dry Spell. One Beer was Hardy and Lauren Elena. And we started the set with Jaded by Co Wetzel and Ella Langley. KHNS will be airing the 3 statewide debates hosted by Alaska Public Media in the coming weeks, starting with the Alaska Governor debate, which is Thursday, October 8th, from 7 to 8 p.m. The following week will be the congressional debates with the U.S. House candidates on Wednesday, October 14th, and the Senate candidates on Thursday, October 15th, both at 7 p.m. Stay tuned to stay informed. And the Haynes Friends of Recycling wants to remind everyone that political signs can be reused. Spray painted with auto body primer, they can become outdoor event signs. For more information or to volunteer with Haynes Friends of Recycling as they move to their new space on 3rd Avenue, give them a call at 907-314-2209. Here's Larry Fleet.

Sorry But I Love You. That's a brand new one by Waylon Wyatt and Carter Faith. Before that, Tucker Wetmore gave us Wine into Whiskey. And Larry Fleet started that set with Best That I Got. It's time for the Earth, Air, and Water Report for Tuesday, September 29th of 2026. In highway conditions, the Alaska Highway has bare roads. The Klondike Highway has bare roads, but there's blasting at the rock quarry at 6 p.m. with flaggers and traffic control. There's also rock scaling between 4.8 and 5.4 mile. That's from 7 a.m. to 7 p.m. Monday through Saturday with single lanes and flaggers. You can expect delays. And the Haines Highway has bare roads, but it's foggy past the border. Road work between 20 and 25 mile from 6 a.m. to 8 p.m. daily with flaggers and pilot cars. Expect delays up to 20 minutes. Today's ferry is the LeConte. Departed Skagway at 2:15, if it was on time. Should be leaving Haines at 4:15 p.m., bound for Juneau. The LeConte returns tomorrow, arriving in Haines at 11:45 a.m. and arriving in Skagway at 1:30 p.m., departing Skagway at 2:15 p.m. and departing Haines at 4:15 p.m., bound for Juneau. In the tide, it will be high at 3:06 p.m. at 19.2 feet, just a few more minutes. Low at 9:37 p.m. this evening at a minus 2 feet. The high tomorrow morning's at 3:51 a.m. at 16.1 feet. And there's a low at 9:39 a.m. at 2.5 feet. We have 11 hours, 42 minutes of daylight today. Tonight's sunset is at 6:43 p.m. and tomorrow's sunrise is at 7:04 a.m. In local weather in Skagway and Dyea, today showers, highs in the low 50s and lows in the mid 40s. For Wednesday, showers, highs in the low 50s and lows in the mid 40s. And for Thursday, showers, highs in the mid 50s, lows in the low 40s. Haines Deshu, Klukwan, and the Chilkat Valley, today showers, highs around 50, lows 40 to 46. For Wednesday, showers, highs in the low 50s and lows 39 to 45. And for Thursday, showers, highs in the upper 40s and lows 36 to 42. In the marine forecast, a low in the northern Gulf gradually weakens and remains mostly stationary through tonight. Winds and seas steadily decrease into tomorrow. Then a brief break is expected tonight before the next system approaches the panhandle tomorrow with increasing winds and seas again. In local waters today, we have light winds becoming south 10 knots late, seas 2 feet or less. For Wednesday, south wind 25 knots, seas 4 to 5 feet. And on Thursday, south wind 20 knots, seas at 4 feet. 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I so appreciate playing music for you. I hope you'll stick around for flashbacks and fresh tracks with Paul Kerber directly after headline news with NPR. I'm going to take you out on Zac Brown Band, Same Boat, because we all are in the same boat.

Okay, you are listening to Flashbacks and Fresh Tracks. We've had a few flashbacks already today. We started out with Joy Division Transmission from 1979, followed with Just Another Day, Oingo Boingo from 1985, and that was Tears for Fears Change from 1983. And I just got a message here that KHNS is presently working on the transmitter site. We will be rebooting, and the radio signal will be turned off for a short while, interrupted briefly, but we will continue streaming online, so the live stream goes on uninterrupted. So necessary maintenance, but I got you covered. Turn on the computer, turn on the phone, get online, you can still listen. And we'll go back to 1980 here for some early Cure, A Forest.

From the 17 Seconds album, The Cure, from 1980, A Forest. I always love that one. It sounds like the reboot went successful. We're back on air, and happened really quickly. And speaking about flashbacks, I was thinking the other day, when I was in high school, first time I heard REM, it was 1983. Their first album came out, called Murmur. And yeah, we all know, like, Radio Free Europe, you know, some of the big hits from that song, that album, you know, the big hit songs from that album. And one of my favorites is called Perfect Circle from that album. And that's what I got for you here next. REM from the first album, 1983.

And that was REM, and from 1983, like I said before. We got a PSA here. There's a museum art show. The Haynes Scheld Museum, Hockenden and Gallery hosts the premiere of Julie Korsmeyer's solo art show, Apparitions, A Confrontation with Morality, Mortality, during First Friday, October 2nd from 5 to 7 p.m. Michael Reynolds will perform live music, and Lauren McFunn will provide refreshments. For more information, call Dan at 766-2366. Sounds like a good time on First Friday there. And it is time for the community calendar for Tuesday, September 29th, 2026. Happy birthdays go out to Jen Hughes, Trey Knorr, Steve Burnham Jr., Catherine Ackerman, Shauna Hansford, Electra Lone, Anastasia Donathan. And a happy anniversary to Nick and Tricia Wilson. Today in Haynes and Clocquan, the Clocquan Community Library is open till 4 p.m. The Haynes Public Library is open till 7 p.m. with piano time for beginners. Homeschoolers at 2:30. 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And that's it for the community calendar. Get back to the music, and I got a fresh track for you. This one is from last year, 2025. It is a Stick Figure. And it's called What a Feeling. Enjoy.

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My name is Paul, and that last set, we had a fresh track from Stick Figure, What a Feeling, released in 2025, followed by Mysterious Ways, U2, 1991, and then we had The Verve, Lucky Man, 1997, and that last one was Eddie Vedder with Pearl Jam singing Just Breathe from 2009. And from here, we're going to go to the mid-90s, and let's hear some Radiohead, High and Dry.

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And my name is Paul. The show is Flashbacks and Fresh Tracks. That last set we had started out with Radiohead from 1995, High and Dry, followed by The Clash from the London Calling album Train in Vain, 1979. And that last one we just heard was In Excess from Shaboom Shaba, Don't Change, in 1982. Keeping with that, let's stay in the 80s here for a little bit and do one more and from the 80s. And this one's Talking Heads.